0: on absolutely specious and ludicrous guarantees or promises that he wouldn't revive the slush fund for the January 6th thugs and Trump's IRS deal, which is just extraordinary that him and his family and all of his companies don't get audited. Nobody's ever got that kind of deal ever in the history of the United States. So the first thing that we're learning now about what's going on with the Justice Department is that Trump wants to reopen the case that was tossed out, the railroading of the Olympian at the reflecting pool in Washington. Apparently the case is completely specious and ridiculous, but nevertheless Trump wants to revive that. He wants to go after the member of the Fed that he hates, who's a black woman, etc. I mean, I'll go through the list of these cases that he's trying to revive. So, and on top of that, he's trying to steal the November elections. So let's start with stealing the November elections, because you were on a town hall meeting that your Senator Jeff Merkley appeared in, and he said, and this got your attention, that we may need to have a citizens' brigade just stand outside voting places where votes are counted, just to say we citizens are protecting our counting process. Thank you very much. So that is an alarming statement from a sober U.S. senator. So what's your feeling about how desperate Trump is to stay in power and whatever desperate measures he might take to stop the Democrats from winning in November?
1: Well, I think it's absolutely certain, Ian, that Trump is going to take some extraordinary measures to invalidate election results or interrupt the voting process in selected places, ranging all the way up to invoking the Insurrection Act and getting troops to occupy American cities. That's the really bad news. I mean, that the guy in charge is, whatever he tells you, you know, whatever he says, I have 100% approval. I should have 150%. He knows what his real approval rating is, and the people around him know what his real approval rating is, and that this is a very, very bad thing for the Republican Party. And, you know, a great deal of preparation has gone into maneuvering people into the right spots. You mentioned Todd Blanche. Well, there's also Bill Pulte, and was at the Office of National Intelligence for a while now. They've got a permanent director who is equally committed to election denialism. I think, you know, Secretary Hegseth would have no hesitation about committing U.S. troops for a domestic purpose. That's the bad news. And it's very bad. You know, it's something that has not happened. It's very important to understand, particularly if we begin to hear talk about the war and national emergency and so forth. It's very important to remember that the United States since 1790 has never canceled an election because of public events, never canceled an election because of war, never canceled or interrupted an election because the party in power didn't like the result. In the middle of the Civil War, thousands of people were dying every day on battlefields in the United States. The election was conducted, and the president, President Lincoln, prepared to work with anyone that was elected, including, you know, opposition figures who wanted to stop the war effort. So there is no real justification for doing this. It would be a tremendous blow to our institutions if he does it. Now, the good news, to the extent that it's good news, is that let's remember, before we get frightened, these are people who are not competent to paint a swimming pool. And, you know, the cast of characters that Trump is trying to wheel into place, you know, the Hegseths and the Todd Blanches and similar clowns, have screwed up everything they have touched in the second Trump administration. As I say, they can't paint a swimming pool. They can't bring a viable prosecution against the president's political enemies. They can't handle a grand jury, according

0: to minimum ethical standards, it's very interesting to ask yourself whether people further down in the federal bureaucracy or on Capitol Hill are going to be able to risk or going to be willing to risk their political future to try to bail Trump out when he has screwed everything he has touched. And let's be really clear about this. The only thing worse than being his enemy is being his friend. He'll turn on you in a heartbeat if things don't go well. So I think we need to be on our guard. I have certainly, in the course of researching that article, found that a number of really important actors in our system, state attorneys general who have been meeting together to tabletop what they will do if Trump tries to interfere in the elections, state secretaries of state have been doing the same thing. A number of the civic resistance groups are ready. They're ready to go into court to try to stop any moves Trump makes. And the other thing is, which links to the second thing you asked me about, this administration has no credibility at all in front of the United States federal courts. It has been the most extraordinarily incompetent and deceptive, you know, and dishonest approach to the administration of justice in the history of the United States. You mentioned bringing this spurious prosecution against the Olympian because the president had lost face because he had awarded a no-bid contract to a bunch of clowns who couldn't paint the swimming pool. And his boasted about how beautiful the pool was going to be was collapsing in front of his eyes. It had to be blamed on someone else. A lot of false statements were made by the president about the size of the slit and who made it and so forth. And, you know, obviously the instructions were get somebody, anybody, and let's, you know, nail them up. They tried to do that. And it got to the point where even Jeanine Pirro, who is, you know, an OG Trumper from way back, would not walk the plank by signing, by allowing a clearly false, dishonest, deceptive prosecution. Allowing that is a very serious ethical offense for a lawyer. And it could be, strange as this sounds, that the salvation of the Republic may come out of state bar ethics rules. But you remember that lawyers who helped Trump during his first term have a very mixed record of success subsequently. Mayor Giuliani, I don't think, has worked in quite a while. And Professor Eastman has lost his law license for trying to overthrow the government after the 2020 election. So I think that what is going to happen is a gut check. A number of people in the Justice Department are going to have to ask themselves, do I, as a prosecutor, sign an indictment or an information that I know to be false, which is the grossest sort of ethical violation. It's a disbarment offense for a prosecutor. So how willing are people going to be to follow Trump? He's got presidential immunity. They all know that. He sort of claims he's going to pardon everybody. But, you know, if I give you a promise from Donald Trump, would you take it to the bank? It's going to be a very chaotic situation. And the final bottom line is that the people listening to this show and ordinary people everywhere can and should get involved now to be part of civic resistance to any attempt to tamper with our elections. There are many ways to do that. If you go to the article that you mentioned, there is a sidebar inside the article that lists a number of groups that are recruiting ordinary voters, ordinary people, to make sure that the elections go off in a principled and honest way. And they are recruiting, and they are ready. And these are very, very able people.
1: But nevertheless, what Trump is doing in regard to the trumped up charges against the Olympian and others. And by the way, there's a single mother who's a law student who's also been arrested and could be disbarred before she even gets started with a felony conviction. if you're on the receiving end of Trump's banana republic dictatorial behavior because he's lost face, it's not a very good position to be in, even if the case against you was completely bogus. And in doing so, Trump has already corrupted the Park Service, the Federal Park Service. People like the Smokey and the Bear people, they've been considered a national treasure for the longest time. But now Trump's got these guys, park police, arresting innocent Americans. So the corruption, everything this man touches dies.
0: Well, you're absolutely right. But I think the park police who arrested that individual are now perhaps contemplating some fairly severe lessons about blindly following authority. It's not going to end well for them. What is true, Ian, and I know you know this, is that there is no more sort of fearsome engine of harassment than a corrupt federal prosecutor, a corrupt federal Department of Justice that has a grand jury at its disposal. And, you know, the idea now is let's bring this is in the news today, let's bring a misdemeanor charge against Mr. Hearn. The felony charge fell apart because U.S. Attorney Pirro wouldn't sign it to let it go forward when the evidence showed that he had done nothing and that the problem with the reflecting pool was a result of the incompetent contracting. But let's put an information against him for a misdemeanor, and then we can haul him back into court. And then we can, you know, subject him to lots of other investigations and really mess up his life. And this is clearly what Donald Trump thinks of a court system as doing. This is why he wants control of the Justice Department. He began, you know, early in this term with the prosecution of Jim Comey for taking a picture of seashells, very dangerous behavior. And it's moving forward. A lot of these prosecutions are falling apart. They do cause a lot of distress, but not all of them. You know, some convictions have been obtained. In the Prairie Land case in Texas, I think 6 defendants have been sentenced to as many as 50 years in prison, basically for being so-called members of Antifa. Now, you know, I live in Eugene, Oregon, and, you know, you call it Antifa, I call it the neighbors. This is not really a what the government claims. It's an organized group of folks who, you know, are there to
1: well,
0: to
1: it's an oxymoron. It's an oxymoron to organize anarchists. You know,
0: absolutely, absolutely.
1: But let me just touch on what happened yesterday with Jean Pirro. She's apparently convened a special grand jury, and what's frightening about them is that they can release the names of people that they're going after. And even if they don't have a case against them, they can make it sound like these people are criminals and have done terrible things. I mean, is that what's going on?
0: Yes, I think that Pirro is desperately trying to scramble back into the great man's graces. The special grand jury, the federal grand jury, is one of the scariest things that exist in our world. You know, forget Friday the 13th or Halloween. A federal grand jury is your nightmare. They have enormous powers. They can call anybody in, ask almost any kind of question. You don't have counsel. You don't have protection. And as you note, a special grand jury in particular can do what's called a presentment, right? In other words, we think of grand juries as having the function of indicting potentially culpable people. You know, on Law and Order, they go to the grand jury and they indict the perp, and then they try him and he's convicted and so forth. But a special grand jury can issue a presentment that doesn't indict anybody, but simply describes what it considers to be a bad situation, a corrupt situation. Or it can issue indictments against some people and name other people in the indictments as unindicted co-conspirators. Now, the important thing to remember about anybody who incurs Donald Trump's wrath is that once they are publicly named, they are subject to a great deal of harassment and possibly violence. You mentioned the gutless senators who approved General Blanche. I frankly think, you know, from things that I've heard and infer, that their families are being threatened over this vote, and they have to ask themselves, is it worth putting my daughter at risk in order to keep this man out of the Justice Department? I think that's a tough call for people to make. But when you're someone like David Hearn or someone like that, you know, all of a sudden you're out there, you know, you don't have marshals and protection. You're just an ordinary person trying to live your life. We know there's a huge network of these crazy people out there sending you pizzas and threatening you and calling and doxing you online. And this is what Trump intends to use the federal courts to do. And it's a very serious thing. Most people who are prosecuted will not end up doing time. Most people who are prosecuted, like Comey, will get a dismissal or multiple dismissals if they re-indict him. But that doesn't make it okay. It spreads terror around the country. And I'm old enough to remember I was a working newsman at the time when President Nixon was sending out special investigators and special prosecutors across the country to convene these grand juries, to call in people who were involved in anti-war activity or civil rights activity and demand that they turn over confidential information and names of collaborators and or journalistic sources and so forth. And it caused a lot of heartache and a lot of suffering during those years between 1970 and 1974. And that's something to be aware of and something that we should push back against to the extent that we can.
1: Well, Trump is relentless, and we've got to recognize that this man, for example, we're learning today that he's gotten the board of the Kennedy Center to reinstate his name after a judge had it taken down. So, you know, in terms of lawfare, he's definitely incredibly aggressive, and I think the only way to meet and match him is the mobilization of a vast majority of the American people to boot him and his lackeys out of office.
0: Well, you're absolutely right about that, Ian. In the end, that's what has to happen. But the good news about that is we know now from what has happened in the last year, we know now from organizations like No Kings and so forth, that there is an enormous well of support for democracy out there, and there are ways to communicate with these people and ways to conduct, you know, what Mark Elias calls, you know, nonviolent civic action to stop this kind of behavior. And frankly, you know, if I were betting, I don't go on prediction markets, but you know, if I had to put money down, I would bet on us and not on him. It's going to be ugly, but that's my basic feeling.
1: Well, Garrett Epps, I thank you very much for joining us here today.
0: Always a pleasure.
1: And again, I've been speaking with Garrett Epps, who the legal affairs editor of the Washington Monthly, who taught constitutional law at the University of Baltimore Law School and Oregon University Law School, as well as American University, Boston College, and Duke University. And he served for 10 years as a Supreme Court correspondent of The Atlantic. And his latest article at the Washington Monthly is Trump's Election Subversion Plans, Which Ones Are Most Concerning and How You Can Save Democracy. And as Garrett suggested, the article also lists all of the organizations that citizens can join to protect the vote in November. We're going to take a brief station break and back looking into how Iran plans to drag out the stalemate in the Gulf past the November elections to punish Trump.

0: Welcome back. I'm Ian Masters, and this is Background Briefing, available 24/7 at backgroundbriefing.org. And joining us now from Israel is Ori Goldberg, an Israeli author, academic, and political commentator, a former university professor who's written extensively on Iran, Israel, and the relationship between religion and politics in the Middle East. He's currently an independent Israeli political analyst, and he has an article at 972 magazine, "As Iran and the U.S. Talk, Israel Chooses Eternal War." Welcome to Background Briefing, Ori Goldberg.
1: Thank you for having me, Ian.
0: Well, thanks for joining us, Ori. And I spoke recently with an Iranian-American scholar on the program, and we discussed the irony that the Democratic Party, the Democrats in this country, have failed to stop Trump both in 2016 and in 2024, which has led to a sort of insurgency on the left in the Democratic Party, but angry young Americans sort of disgusted with the party's inability to stop Trump. And it seems the irony is that maybe at the end of the day, Trump will be stopped by these theocratic fanatics in the Iran's Revolutionary Guard Corps, one of whom, one of the top leaders, just said that we are going to continue the war through the elections in November. So if that's the case, would there be a similar situation in Israel, that Netanyahu is a kind of a political Houdini that keeps getting reelected? Do you think at the end of the day, the Iranian regime might bring him down too?
1: Well, I don't know if I would call them theocratic fanatics. They're certainly hardliners. They certainly have a very clear stance on their relationship with the United States, and they intend to hold to it. As far as Netanyahu goes, Netanyahu only wishes for the war with the United States to go on to the elections in November. He has an election in October, and as long as he can appear to be fighting Iran without actually fighting Iran, then he looks to be Mr. Security, which is one of his favorite roles. And as long as he's Mr. Security, his potential heirs, including his competitors, will find it very difficult to propose any policy that differs from his in a significant way. And once that's the case, once in the collective Israeli mind, what Netanyahu is doing is simply what must be done, Israelis have little reason to necessarily replace Netanyahu. It's down to his personal demeanor, which very few people can predict, if any.
0: Well, you know, I find it sort of tiresome having to cover Israel so often, because I think Israel gets too much attention. And I don't know how you get out of that trap. But the one thing that I've observed more recently, particularly since the Hamas attack on October the 7th, is that there's been a massive shift where, for the longest time, Israel was the victim, if you will. But now the Palestinians are the victim. And I mean, most people assume and feel that they're the victims of the Israelis. I think they're also a victim of their own terrible leadership, you know, which is pretty much across the board in the Middle East, the dreadful leaders that for almost all the countries surrounding Israel. So there's no monopoly on that. But what do you tell me, as somebody that tries to follow international relations, that feels in many ways that the attention on Israel, and particularly the influence of AIPAC here on our politics, has actually in many ways made Israel the victim of AIPAC's success, because they haven't made the tough decisions because AIPAC has prevented them from making the tough decisions. Do you accept that thesis?
1: I do, and I certainly agree with your premise, which is that Israel gets too much coverage. I think all that excessive coverage is Israel's detriment. I think the best thing that could happen to Israel is if Israel were left to fend for itself, because right now Israel is very much dependent on the goodwill of the United States, and it used to be dependent on the goodwill of the world. I feel like that goodwill has dwindled down to a trickle. But yes, most certainly, I think Israel has created, or was very helpful in creating, AIPAC. I think AIPAC has grown and achieved powers that are not they don't have a positive effect, let me be polite, on the American political system. APEC gotten too big for its own britches. And the fact that that is the case really leaves Israel in the lurch. I will say this. I don't think that for the decades in which APEC was getting all of this power, Israel was very much in trying to curb it in any way. I don't think Israel was employing any kind of strategic analysis and looking at the long run. Israel was enjoying the short-term benefits of having all this access and having bipartisan appeal, but all that was needed was for APEC to get to this size and for Netanyahu to make Israel into a partisan issue. And the turning of the wheel is almost self-explanatory.
0: And is APEC also partly responsible for Israel becoming more and more of a right-wing country?
1: In many ways, yes, because generally speaking, when you hear a politician or a public person talk about the need for balance and coverage and for a balanced political sphere, that's usually a right-wing argument. The left, certainly the traditional left as it grew in Europe, never wanted balance. It wanted a healthy rivalry. It wanted a clear space in which it could hone its ideological tools. And this need for balance is right-wing. And once APEC turned Israel into an issue that's completely bipartisan and into a country that's beyond reproach, because, you know, if you try to critique Israel, then you mess with APEC, then yes, I think that did not do Israel any good. And again, I think Israel was a willing accomplice. It's not as though APEC forced itself on Israel. I think Israel very much enjoyed the status. But when the temptation got too great for Israel, when a right-wing government rose in Israel that was very clear about taking every advantage it could and using it for its own benefit, like the Netanyahu government, then APEC's size and impact certainly were not positive for Israel.
0: So in terms of though Israel being surrounded by countries with terrible leadership, whether they're military thugs or religious fanatics or petrodollar potentates, it would seem that what happened on October the 7th has really changed Israel to the point where it feels as though most of the countries has given up on the idea of having any coexistence with the Palestinians. And now you've got the settlers running amok, driving Palestinians out. It seems that the subtext always for the right-wing narrative, they never really enunciated it, but at the end of the day, it always seemed that their dream was to drive the Palestinians out to Jordan or somewhere else. And it does seem like in many ways that that is happening. Do you see any possibility of peace between these neighbors? Because there's still, what, 11 million Palestinians and how many, 8-9 million Israelis?
1: Peace is a problematic word after what has happened to the Gaza Strip. You don't have to agree about calling it a genocide to realize that the Palestinian, a healthy part of the Palestinian political presence has been completely decimated by Israeli activities. I don't know how you have peace at the end of something that is not a war. So I don't know if we need to be looking at peace. And as for what you say about the Israeli right wing, again, the right wing's dream is to become the default option. It's hardly ever to take by force or to be seen as an interloper or as an usurper. The right wing wants to be the default option. The left never wants to be the default option. The right wing wants, part of its ideological appeal is its claim that it represents natural human tendencies. And what you have now in Israel is the fulfillment of a right-wing dream the world over, because you don't just have the settlers running amok. What you've got is a military, a national military that has turned into a group of militias that are commanded by people who have clearly political agendas. And if they don't, then they are people trying to fight political battles with a government that has absolutely no hesitation about turning the military into a political goal for domination, and for carrying out its own agenda. So it's not about the right wing going crazy. It's about Israeli society in its entirety shifting sharply to the right. And any attempt to say, well, these people are, as you say, running amok and they're crazy and they're messianic and they're primitive, but we can't really do anything about it, ultimately amounts to supporting the right wing because that is the preferred right wing option. Right wing doesn't need to have you love it, it needs to have you accept it. And Israeli society, even the ones who would never dream of identifying themselves as belonging to any kind of right-wing movement, have accepted the right wing as the default political option from which everything begins. So that's the Israel you have now as a partner for negotiations about peace or normalcy or stability or any other kind of arrangement. And in that sense, and I don't like saying this, but I think it's true, you've got Hamas and Iran, who are in a very clear way more rational in a very Western sense than Israel is at the moment. They are much more capable of putting together an agenda, of meeting it, of not aspiring to total destruction simply because they can't. And then you have Israel, who is currently pursuing all kinds of political or quasi-religious aspirations that are not feasible at the moment, but that does not stop Israeli politicians and military commanders from pursuing them.
0: But Ori, what was Hamas's objective then in slaughtering Israelis on October the 7th? What have they gained? Because, as I mentioned, it seems that the table has turned against Palestinians in general, that Israel's whatever goodwill there was in Israel is gone as far as their attitude towards the Palestinians.
1: Well, I think Hamas was very quick in identifying the current Netanyahu government as a government that had absolutely no goodwill towards the Palestinians. And I think that Hamas was also clear about realizing that Israeli society would, again, object perhaps to Netanyahu's policies, but that the great majority of Jewish Israelis would never do anything to oppose them. Hamas chose a horrible way of going about its business. It chose terrorism, it chose slaughter, it chose a massacre. I don't think Hamas was out to do anything but put Israelis into shock mode. I think the horror of Hamas's behavior is its clear knowledge, and I think that my sentiment is echoed by what Gazans are saying, is its clear knowledge that this would be very costly for the Palestinians in human and physical terms. I think Hamas was surprised, as was Nasrallah in Lebanon, by the extent to which Israel was prepared to adopt policies that amounted to total destruction. I think Hamas did not fully appreciate the level of conviction and commitment that the current Israeli government had towards such policies or such an understanding of the region. And more than anything, I think that Hamas underestimated greatly the power of indifference among the great majority of Israeli society. Hamas bought the official Israeli line about Israel being a robust democracy that's torn between calling for a peaceful future with the Palestinians and calling for eternal war. Whereas what Hamas discovered was that Israel is a society that, again, may rhetorically, theoretically oppose acts of destruction, but when it comes down to actually doing something about it or even calling for political change, you have to remember this is, I think, one of the only Israeli governments to have reached its full term in office. Israeli governments usually don't serve out their term. They're usually replaced much more quickly than what their term specifies. This government served its complete term in office. So I think Hamas was wrong in appreciating, or Hamas underestimated the level of which Israeli society was ultimately willing to accept what this government would do, even as it opposed it very clearly and very dramatically as far as the rhetoric goes.
0: So, Uri, just in the last couple of minutes, back to the IDF. I always thought that the IDF was like a citizen's army. And we had, for example, in the Vietnam War, we had the draft. And one of the reasons that the war ended was that the citizen soldiers objected. They were fragging their officers in Vietnam. They had to end the war. And there were massive demonstrations here at home as well. And then we have, the volunteer army, which many argue could be a political pawn because it doesn't necessarily reflect the attitudes of the citizenry. So you're more or less suggesting that this citizens' army in Israel has been captured by the far right. Is that what you're saying?
1: Well, this use of verbs like captured and capitulated to the far right and taken over, it's partially correct and partially, I think, it doesn't capture the full capacity, the full size of this phenomenon. Because it's not about being captured mostly. I think it's about being made to realize that while you, again, may oppose any proposal that Israeli Jews are involved in acts of mass destruction and even certainly not call them a genocide, when it comes down to doing something about it, exactly what you're talking about, even having demonstrations, making it a citizens' army, seeing massive numbers of people who refuse to serve because of their objection to a political agenda, all of those things that the United States saw in the late 60s and early 70s in Vietnam, that has not happened in Israel, and it has not happened in a very massive way. Israelis aren't doing it, and the people who are not doing it are precisely the people who you would assume have been captured or taken over by the right wing. They're simply not doing it. Why are they not doing it? That's another debate altogether, but it effectively amounts to offering actual real-time support for what these messianic right-wing crazies are doing, or so it ultimately offers acceptance, not full-fledged support, not an embrace, not a fully owned public turn, but ultimately an acceptance of this as the Israeli state. Many Israelis are saying we realize what this war has become. But it's more important that we stay on the inside, that we try and exert our influence from the inside, that we try and fight this as well as we can. And then actually, even more people are saying it's not our choice. This is what the state wants. The state called upon us to do this. We don't see this as unacceptable. We see this ultimately as acceptable. And because that's the case, we will continue to show up. As far as the Palestinians go, that's probably the worst of it because really the great majority of Israelis simply don't see the Palestinians as partners for any kind of negotiation, certainly not for peace. Very few of them see the Palestinians as human. Now, that doesn't mean that they will indulge in public rituals of humiliation, although they do. But what it means is that should an opportunity arrive to participate in the creation of some sort of regional security framework or some sort of regional regulated arrangement, Israel and Israelis will constantly and consistently choose the path of most obstruction. That's what they've done with Hamas and its disarmament. That's what they've done with a potential peace with Lebanon, with contact with Syria. That's what they've done with Iran and the United States. I mean, think about Israel's involvement in what the United States has done in Iran. And Israel really has chosen the path of most obstruction, and it's done so with the support of the great majority of Israelis.
0: Well, Ori Goldberg, I thank you very much for joining us here today.
1: Thank you, Ian. Thank you for having me.
0: We're going to take a brief station break and back examining how Vice President Vance leaned on Zelensky to stop Ukraine from bombing Russian oil terminals that Chevron and Exxon have stakes in, and assess the dangerous escalation of Russia's war on Ukraine, which Putin cannot conquer but can destroy.

0: Welcome back. I'm Ian Masters, and this is Background Briefing, available 24/7 at backgroundbriefing.org. And joining us now is Anders Aslan, a senior fellow at the Stockholm Free World Forum, a professor at the Center for Eurasian, Russian, and East European Studies at Georgetown University, and a former senior fellow at the Atlantic Council, and a member of the Russian Academy of Natural Sciences. He worked as a Swedish diplomat in Moscow and served as an economic advisor to the government of Russia and Ukraine. His books include Ukraine, What Went Wrong and How to Fix It, and Russia's Crony Capitalism, The Path from Market Economy to Kleptocracy. And he has a forthcoming article at Project Syndicate on the state of the Russian economy. Welcome to Background Briefing, Anders Aslan.
1: Thank you very much, Ian.
0: Well, thanks for joining us. And the BBC's correspondent in Moscow, Steve Rosenberg, has an interesting article, the BBC, an interview he did with the editor or the former editor of Novaya Gazeta, which was closed down by Putin. He won the Nobel Prize, of course, Muratov. And one of the things, of course, that he mentioned was how there are about 1,500 political prisoners now in Russia, which is greater than what was happening in the Soviet Union in the days of Andrei Sakharov, where Amnesty International estimated there are about 600 prisoners of conscience in the USSR. But what got my attention was that Muratov said, in terms of the war, Putin's war on Ukraine, he said that basically Putin can no longer claim victory in Ukraine. All he can do is destroy the country. Is that your understanding? A pretty grim prognosis, but how do you see it?
1: Yeah, I'm afraid, but I think the same. Is something that has not been much noticed is that since the 9th of July, Russia has attacked all Ukrainian shipping over the Black Sea. So it has ceased. Ukraine today cannot export iron ore, steel, or agricultural goods over the Black Sea. And the Russians are really trying now to kill the Ukrainian economy. This means that Ukraine cannot get any export revenues, because what does Ukraine export? 90% are commodities that are only profitable if they are being shipped. So it's no way that they can be profitable if they are distributed by railways or expensive trucks. So Russia now seems to be going for a kill.
0: Well, isn't Ukraine doing the same thing to Russia, attacking its Black Sea ports as well?
1: Yes. But you saw today in Financial Times that J.D. Vance called President Zelensky on the 31st of July and said, don't bomb any Russian deliveries of oil from Novorossiysk. I should clarify that it's oil produced in Kazakhstan by Chevron and ExxonMobil that are being distributed from Novorossiysk. And apparently Zelensky agreed to do so, but Ukraine, as it appears, did not get anything in return, at least not what we are aware of.
0: Well, Zelensky is asking for 1/10 of the U.S. supply of Patriot missile interceptors because they're getting pounded by Russian ballistic missiles. There's apparently an expectation that Putin may send a massive salvo of ballistic missiles into Kyiv.
1: Yeah, indeed, and the Ukrainian military intelligence has now published reports about how Russia has stepped up its production of ballistic missiles and also of more effective drones with jet engines. So what is happening now is that we are seeing a serious escalation on both sides. Ukraine bombs the oil refineries in Russia. They've hit more than 40% of capacity, say that 30% is off because some comes back rather soon. And they have hit more than 20 enormous warehouses of Russia's Amazon wildberries, that is half of the e-commerce market. So this is really, both sides are going for a kill now.
0: So Muradov is correct then, saying that Russia cannot conquer Ukraine, but it can destroy Ukraine.
1: Yeah, the irony in the situation is that the front is basically not moving. The big success Ukraine has had is that they have made Crimea pretty much uninhabitable by cutting off the supply lines to Crimea. It was done a couple of months ago, so we don't hear much about it now. But the front doesn't really exist any longer. The troops are 50 kilometers away from one another. And the Ukrainians say, if you hear a drone, then you're already dead.
0: So what about some anecdotal stuff we're hearing from Russia? For example, there was a demonstration the other day in Moscow by the leaders of the party, Yabloka, Apple in Russian. And they were I saw the video. They're very young kids. I mean, they're very brave, obviously, because you can't demonstrate. I mean, the difference is that the Ukrainian people were demonstrating against Zelensky firing his young defense minister. But in Russia, you can't. If you demonstrate, you end up in the gulag. So there's an obvious difference there. But there was also the recent recess of the Duma, at which Voloshin, the speaker, one of Putin's toadies, tried to lead a chant of the Duma members, Russia, Putin, victory. He tried it five times and nobody responded, and except with polite applause. So is that significant, do you think? Is what's happening in Russia? I mean, at the very least, they seem to be tiring of that war.
1: Yes and no. It's significant in the sense that everybody's tired of the war, both in Russia and Ukraine. Previously, the Russians were not so tired about it because it didn't touch them. Now, the Ukrainians, after Trump cut off U.S. aid to Ukraine, Ukrainians have made sure that the war reaches the Russians. Previously, not least the Biden administration told the Ukrainians, you're not allowed to hit Russian oil refiners. Now the Ukrainians do, and they do so with their own arms, that is, that arms that they have produced. But people are tired, and whenever you watch any Russian television now, you see people look just bored seeing Putin. You see lots of Russian faces without any expression whatsoever. So in that way, I think that what you saw in the Duma is quite typical and doesn't really upset anybody because people are so tired of the war.
0: So is there any reason, do we know why Vice President Vance told Zelensky not to go after the oil terminals, Russia's oil terminals on the Black Sea? You said that they got nothing in return, as far as we know. I mean, what's going on with Vance and Trump? I thought they were treating Zelensky a little bit better. There was some speculation that because it appears that Ukraine is fighting back, if not winning, therefore Trump likes a winner. What do you think the status of this thing is? Because I've never trusted Trump at all. I think he's in Putin's pocket, and we don't quite know the full depth of that relationship.
1: Yeah, no, I completely agree on that point. But it is peculiar. Most of the oil that comes from, lots of the oil that goes through Novorossiysk, it comes from the Caspian Pipeline Consortium, which is part owned by Chevron. And the oil comes from Kazakhstan to a considerable extent. And the big Tengiz oil field there is owned to 50% by Chevron and a quarter by Exxon. So these are big U.S. oil interests that doesn't want to see their oil being bombed by Ukrainians, as actually happened now. So that's a part of it. But the other part is, of course, the U.S. is not protesting. When, for example, the Boeing factory in Kiev, which has more than 1,000 employees, was bombed by the Russians, and there have been several other U.S. companies that have been bombed in Ukraine, and there has been no public U.S. protest. I doubt that there has been any tacit protest as well. So it looks very much like Trump and Vance do support Putin, not too overtly, but of course the U.S. has provided no financial assistance and no arms assistance since Trump came into power in general last year. What we don't know very well is what happens with intelligence. Apparently the U.S. assists the Ukrainians a bit with intelligence from time to time.
0: But what about Lindsey Graham's legacy and the bill that they passed, the sanctions bill? Does that have any teeth?
1: I'm sorry, Ian. I don't think so. Basically, this gives Trump more powers to do things against Russia, which he doesn't want to do, so he won't do anything. But he can use it in order to impose tariffs on perhaps countries that should not be hit hard. So the essence of this bill is that Trump gets more power and Russia is probably not being hit at all.
0: So just in closing then, could this spin out of control? I mean, George Beebe, former CIA specialist on Russia, seems to be concerned about that possibility with nuclear weapons being used.
1: Beebe is very much in favor of Putin. He's one of the strongest supporters of Putin here in Washington. But he's a smart guy, so I listen to him, but you have to keep that in mind. Yes. I think that there is a danger that the things are running out of control. And then the question is, what could be done? The obvious thing is stop bombing the ships in the Black Sea. Let the shipping function. And what we have seen periodically, that has not been much talked about, is that there has been electricity ceasefire while the Russians have bombed the Ukrainian electricity particularly during the middle of the winter. And the Ukrainians are now very afraid that they will see a severe winter attack by the Russians. And both sides now know exactly where everything is in the other country. And they have a precision arms that can hit them. And neither country has relevant air defense.
0: Well, we've run out of time, Anders, but I appreciate you joining us here today.
1: Thank you very much, Ian. This is very important.
0: And this has been Background Briefing. I'm Ian Masters, and I'd like to thank producers Graham Fitzgibbon, Sasha Linden-Cohen, and Asha Price. If you missed any of today's program or would like to explore our vast archives, you can find us at backgroundbriefing.org, where we include extended interviews searchable by topic and have made it easier for you to sign up for daily email updates that provide links to resources, articles, and books discussed on the program. 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

0: August 10th, 2026. Remember when Mondays in August were lazy, quiet summer days? Those were good times. Today, though, Trump's war on Iran is demanding a resolution, and it's crystal clear that the Iranians believe they are in a position to dictate terms to the United States. Iran and Oman have been negotiating terms for travel through the Strait of Hormuz, which runs between the two countries. Iran closed the strait when Trump and Israeli Prime Minister Benjamin Netanyahu initiated strikes against Iran on February 28, 2026. Before the war, more than 20% of the world's shipborne oil, and even more than that of its shipborne fertilizer, traveled through the strait, and their loss has dramatically impacted the global economy. Farmers around the world are having trouble obtaining fertilizer, and the price of oil, and the corresponding price of gasoline and diesel, have jumped dramatically. On Saturday, Iranian officials laid out a series of demands the U.S. must meet before they will reopen the strait. They say the U.S. must lift the naval blockade of Iranian ports and withdraw the U.S. military, permanently end the war against Iran and Iran's allies in Lebanon, Gaza, Yemen, and Iraq, and never threaten nor insult Iran in any language, essentially gagging Trump. They want an end to sanctions on Iran and the release of frozen Iranian assets. And they want reparations, all up front as conditions for reopening the strait. In the past, sanctions relief and the release of frozen assets were made conditional on an end to Iran's nuclear program. Now, such a negotiation doesn't even appear to be on the table. And Iran is asserting its right to control traffic through the Strait of Hormuz, a choke point for global trade. Tolls on ships using the strait would provide significant funding for the Iranian regime. Foreign policy scholar and diplomat Philip Gordon, who served in the Biden White House, wrote, U.S. acceptance of Iranian control over the Strait of Hormuz is an extraordinary outcome, only made conceivable by an administration that squandered legitimacy, alienated allies, attempted regime change in a war it had not adequately prepared for, and that is being forced to accept a catastrophic outcome without viable alternatives. He suggested that, in other circumstances, Iran's closure of the strait by brazenly attacking maritime traffic and neighbors' civilian infrastructure would likely have justified and led to a united global response, like the U.S.-led naval escort mission during the Iran-Iraq War, the global coalition that reversed Iraq's invasion of Kuwait in 1991, the multinational naval force enforcing UN sanctions in the Gulf in the 1990s, or the UN Security Council sanctions on the Iranian nuclear program in the 2010s that led to the JCPOA. Instead, he wrote, the U.S. and other countries are now being forced to accept an outcome that would have been unthinkable before the war, but seems to have become unavoidable because of it. Yesterday, Trump told Barak Ravid of Axios, we're low-keying it, explaining, we're only semi-negotiating with them. We are just watching Iran with its huge inflation and the fact they have no money. He stressed that Iran's in an economic crisis and that since oil prices have come down slightly in the U.S., gas prices have eased enough to provide some relief to consumers. It'll work out, Trump told Ravid. It always works out. It's like a chess game. But Trump's mood had changed by today. At 12:31, he claimed Iranian negotiators had never before mentioned reparations for the damage done to Iran during the five-month conflict, although the Memorandum of Understanding he signed on June 17th clearly calls for the establishment of a $300 billion fund for Iran's reconstruction and economic development, suggesting either that Trump has forgotten what was in the agreement or didn't know. Trump posted, I am likewise demanding compensation from Iran for all of the people that they have killed and gravely wounded with their roadside bombs and many conflicts for which they are famous. I have instructed my representatives to put this firmly into any and all future negotiations. An hour later, he added, also, Iran should be responsible for the damages and death caused to the people of Lebanon, Syria, Yemen, and Gaza. Later, when a reporter asked Trump when he thought the Strait of Hormuz would open, he answered, well, it's open now. It's open now. Look, the only one that has control of the Strait of Hormuz right now is the United States Navy. Iran apparently wants its part of the agreement up front because it doesn't trust Trump to follow through once the strait is reopened, and there is reason to doubt that he will, or can, deliver on his promises. Yesterday, Netanyahu openly rejected the plan that Trump announced as a done deal less than 2 weeks ago to end the fighting in Gaza. On July 30th, Trump posted that his Board of Peace reached a historic agreement for the complete disarmament of Hamas and all other armed groups in Gaza. This is in exchange for the withdrawal of Israeli forces there. This is a monumental step toward lasting peace and security, Trump wrote. 1 year ago, there was a violent, raging war, humanitarian crisis, and hostages kept in brutal captivity, he wrote. But now there was a historic breakthrough. Congratulations to all on this amazing development that everybody said could never be achieved, he wrote. At the time, Netanyahu expressed skepticism, but today he openly broke with Trump. When asked about the rejection, the White House told reporters to talk to the Board of Peace. While much of the focus of the media has been on Trump's bumbling in the Middle East, the administration has been busy working to reshape Latin American countries into right-wing protectorates of the United States. In Colombia's recent election, Trump endorsed a right-wing millionaire lawyer who had never before run for office, Abelardo de la Esparrea. De la Esparrea holds both U.S. and Colombian citizenship, and is a Republican who supports Trump. De la Esparrea won a close election, and as soon as he took office, replacing the leftist Gustavo Petro, the U.S. pledged $1 billion in assistance to Colombia as part of a security package to support President Abelardo de la Esparrea's administration in achieving our shared goals, the White House said. Tyler Pager, Julian E. Barnes, and Francis Robles of the New York Times reported on August 7th that the administration has been looking for a similarly cooperative leader for Cuba. In a search for more regime alteration than regime change, they write, the administration has pressed its spy agencies to identify someone in the mold of Delcy Rodriguez, who became Venezuela's interim president after U.S. forces captured the previous leader, Nicolas Maduro, in January. U.S. officials viewed Ms. Rodriguez as a pragmatist who could seamlessly assume power and would be willing to work closely with them, the journalists report. The plan appears to be to get Cuba to open its economy to private enterprise, including U.S. businesses, buy oil from the U.S., and push out the Russian and Chinese intelligence operatives there. The U.S. Central Intelligence Agency, Pager, Barnes, and Robles note, has secretly established a Cuba task force. Their New York Times colleague, Adam Entus, reported on August 5th that the task force includes case officers who recruit and manage spies, intelligence analysts, officers who conduct cyber operations, and officers who specialize in covert influence operations. Sources told Entus that the plan appeared intended to create rifts among those in Cuba's political elite to enable the rise of leaders willing to agree to Trump's demands. Trump's assumption of control over Venezuela seems to have been the model for attempts to take over other countries. Last September, the Trump administration began strikes against small boats in the Caribbean and Eastern Pacific that Trump claimed, without evidence, were being operated by narco-terrorists from Venezuela. Then the U.S. began to seize vessels allegedly carrying sanctioned Venezuelan oil. On January 3, 2026, in a nighttime raid, the Trump administration conducted airstrikes in Venezuela and removed Venezuela's president, Nicolas Maduro, and his wife, Celia Flores, taking them to New York to face federal narco-terrorism and drug trafficking charges. Although opponents of Maduro, who had seized power after losing a presidential election, cheered the raid in the belief that Trump would help them put opposition candidate Edmundo González in power, exiled opposition leader Maria Corina Machado gave Trump her Nobel Peace Prize medal after the raid in an apparent attempt to create goodwill. In fact, the administration supported Maduro's vice president, Delcy Rodriguez. On January 5th, it formally recognized her as Venezuela's head of state. Venezuela's high court disagreed. It called Maduro's absence a kidnapping and determined that under the country's constitution, Rodriguez could act as president for 90 days, a period the National Assembly could extend for another 90 days. But if Maduro didn't return after either 90 or 180 days, the absence must be considered permanent. At that point, the Constitution requires elections to be held in 30 days. When Rodriguez's first 90 days were over, there was no public announcement that the National Assembly, which is controlled by her political party, had extended her acting presidency. July 3rd marked 180 days since Maduro's kidnapping. As Antonio Maria Delgado of the Miami Herald reported, in late July, the U.S. Department of Justice asked the U.S. District Court for the Southern District of Florida to dismiss a lawsuit filed by three Americans against Rodriguez, accusing the Maduro government, which was well known for human rights abuses, of torture. The Justice Department called for the dismissal on the grounds that Rodriguez is entitled to immunity as Venezuela's head of state, thus underscoring that Trump intends for her to run the country. Delgado called it an extraordinary step. Negotiations are underway for a new election, but opposition leader Machado has been excluded from them. On August 6th, seven Democratic senators, led by Adam Schiff, a Democrat of California, wrote to Secretary of State Marco Rubio, reiterating that Rodriguez is still the acting president rather than the head of state, and putting the administration on notice that its increased support of the same officials who contributed to the Venezuelan government's lengthy and well-documented record of human rights abuses and violations is alarming. And we urge the State Department to recommit to its long-standing practice of calling attention to human rights violations committed by the Venezuelan regime and exerting pressure on regime officials to end these abuses. An exclusive story tonight by Dan Lamothe, John Hudson, Andrew Botran, and Joyce Soyeon Lee in The Washington Post revealed the utter cowardice behind Trump's authoritarian aspirations. Leaving Turkey on January 8th after the NATO summit, the day after he had renewed strikes on Iran, Trump made a show of switching from the newly outfitted plane given to the U.S. by Qatar to an older plane that had served as Air Force One before Trump got the Qatari jet. The journalists who were traveling with the president and some of the White House staff moved with the president to the older plane for the leg of the trip that would take them to Britain. But the journalists report that Trump and some of his aides secretly left the older plane in a container lowered into an airport catering truck and were transferred to a smaller plane for the trip. There had apparently been credible Iranian threats against Trump's life, and so officials turned to a plan to hide him, even from senior U.S. officials. To do so, they left the journalists and staff on the plane that would use the Air Force One call sign, turning them into a decoy for an Iranian strike. White House staffers instructed journalists to lower their shades when they entered the plane. Trump secretly reboarded the bigger plane in Britain and was filmed coming down the stairs, suggesting he had been on the flight. Then he boarded the Qatari jet, along with the press pool and the staffers who had been on Air Force One for the trip from Turkey. On the flight, Trump briefly spoke to reporters, who asked why they had been asked to lower their window shades on the previous flight. It was, "Because you're probably on a dangerous flight because of the sleaze bags that we have to deal with," Trump said. He added that there are threats against his life all the time, and that, "I'm number one on their list, before you. But if I go, you go, right? Perhaps someday you'll want to change professions." Blue Sky National Security commenter Angry Staffer wrote, "So, I completely understand secreting the President of the United States away from a credible assassination attempt. But leaving the entire Air Force One crew, press pool, and so on to play decoy is some..."
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0: From New York, this is Democracy Now!
1: The Secretary General remains deeply concerned by the continuing military escalation between Iran and the United States of America. He's particularly concerned about attacks on civilian infrastructure in Iran and across the region.
0: The United Nations is calling for new talks between the U.S. and Iran as the war rapidly escalates. The U.S. has bombed Iran for 9 consecutive nights, while at least 3 U.S. soldiers were killed in Jordan and Iraq in the deadliest weekend for U.S. troops since early March. We'll get the latest. Then to Houston, Texas, where protests are continuing over the death of Lorenzo Salgado Araujo, a Mexican father of 3 U.S. citizens who was fatally shot by an ICE agent as he drove to work.
2: Really hoped that my dad would be the last person that this would happen to. But you saw what happened less than a week later. Yeah. Out there in Maine, there is a young 3-year-old child who saw the worst of the worst. And it is terrible to think that this could happen again.
0: We'll hear voices from the streets of Houston and speak with Democratic Congressmember Al Green. Then millions of people across North America face another day of hazardous air pollution as nearly 1,000 active wildfires continue to rage in Canada. President Trump's threatening new tariffs on Canada while ignoring the link between the fires and climate change. We'll go to Canada for the latest. All that and more coming up. Welcome to Democracy Now!, democracynow.org, The War and Peace Report. I'm Amy Goodman. The United States is continuing to strike Iran for a 9th straight day after 2 U.S. service members from Hawaii and Texas were killed in an Iranian air attack on a base in Jordan. A 3rd soldier was killed in northern Iraq during a controlled detonation of a downed Iranian drone. On Saturday, the U.S. struck a water desalinization plant in the village of Banji, disrupting drinking water for about 10,000 people in nearly 24 villages in southern Iran. According to Drop Site News, U.S. attacks have also targeted 9 bridges, 2 airports, a railroad junction, and a road tunnel since

0: 31 people and wounded more than 400 others. This is the advisor to Iran's supreme leader.
1: If in the next 2 or 3 days the Americans continue the war, we will enter a phase of complete offense and destruction. Should they try to seize any part of our territory, we might enter that same phase of offense, abandoning our defensive posture, abandoning our deterrence and reciprocal measures.
0: In Gaza, Israeli strikes in Gaza City on Saturday killed at least 9 Palestinians, including 3 children, according to local health officials. Separately, an Israeli attack on a tent sheltering displaced families in southern Gaza killed at least 1 Palestinian and wounded several others Sunday night. This is Huda Alaham, whose building was destroyed in an Israeli strike.
2: Our message to the world is to stop this war on us. We can't stand it. We don't have anything. We can't find food to eat. Why are they doing this? We haven't done anything. We were staying safely in our homes. We want to eat. We want to live like everyone else.
0: Israeli attacks have killed more than 1,100 Palestinians in Gaza since October, when Israel agreed to a U.S.-brokered so-called ceasefire. In the occupied West Bank, dozens of Israeli settlers stormed a Palestinian village near the southern town of Yatta on Sunday, setting fire to a mosque and buildings. Footage obtained by Reuters showed the settlers attacking a Palestinian home, starting fires near the property and spraying graffiti on its walls. Eyewitnesses called it a coordinated attack.
3: It was an attack on the entire village. The settlers came from the nearby settlement of Havat Maon. They were around 40 settlers. 6 were attacking here. They directly attacked this house to prevent anyone from getting out of the house, and the others went towards the mosque, and they tried to set fire to the mosque.
0: Elsewhere, Israeli settlers deliberately set fire to Palestinian farmland and olive groves in the village of Tel, south of Nablus. In June, Amnesty International accused Israel's government of carrying out a campaign of ethnic cleansing in the occupied West Bank amidst a steep rise of state-backed violence and forced displacements by Israeli settlers. Israel's revoked the protected status of Nile crocodiles to pave the way for a new prison modeled after the Trump administration's so-called alligator Alcatraz ICE jail in the Florida Everglades. The proposal by Israel's far-right national security minister, Itamar Ben-Gvir, would see Palestinians held in a prison surrounded by a crocodile-infested moat. Israeli researcher and political commentator Shail Ben Ephraim said on X, quote, "The fact that Israel's trying to surround a prison with crocodiles tells you all you need to know about these camps, which are designed to torture, rape and murder Palestinians, often held as hostages without charges," unquote. In Ukraine, Russia launched one of its largest ballistic missile attacks on the capital, Kyiv, since the start of the war, leaving at least 6 people dead and dozens injured. 10 people were also killed in a Russian strike near the Ukrainian port city of Odessa. In response, Ukraine targeted Moscow with 400 drones, wounding 2 people, setting buildings ablaze. This is a Kyiv resident whose apartment was damaged in a Russian attack.
4: There was the first strike. The building shook. Then it was quiet for a while because the front doors had been blown off here in the hallway. Then came the second strike, and then there was a huge blast. We heard it. The building started shaking, and I could hear everything flying around.
0: A Colorado prison guard faces multiple charges, including attempted murder, after he allegedly shot a protester outside the for-profit ICE jail where he works. Witnesses say 42-year-old Brandon Booth responded to demonstrations last Thursday outside the GEO Group's Aurora ICE Processing Center by firing a single shot at protesters, then fleeing the scene. The bullet struck 21-year-old Emma Landis in the heel, sending her to the hospital. In the wake of the shooting, Booth's former sister-in-law told the Denver Post Booth was, quote, "not a good person at all," unquote. She said he'd previously slammed her into a wall, giving her a concussion, adding, quote, "this is not a person who does the right thing or respects boundaries, especially of women and kids," she said. Meanwhile, records show the ICE agent behind the fatal shooting of 25-year-old Johann Sebastian Duran Guerrero once told a court a head injury had left him with impaired cognitive functioning and memory. David Briette filed a lawsuit against the Maine Community College System in late

0: 2023, alleging post-concussive injuries after a steel beam fell on his head during a firefighting training course. Just 2 years later, Brouet went to work as an ICE officer, despite his injury and his documented history of domestic violence against two previous wives and his daughters. He's an Afghan war vet. The far-right social media influencers Andrew and Tristan Tate have been arrested in Miami after British authorities issued new rape and sex trafficking charges against the brothers. The United Kingdom's Crown Prosecution Service announced the charges Saturday.
1: 38 new charges in total have now been authorized against Andrew and Tristan Tate, bringing the total number of charges faced to 59. The charges relate to seven victims, spanning a period from 2010 to 2017. I want to make it clear, there is no place for male violence against women and girls in our society, and we will continue to work tirelessly to support victims and investigate all reports made to us.
0: Andrew and Tristan Tate are dual British U.S. citizens prominent in the far-right hyper-masculine online community known as the Manosphere. They previously lived in Romania, where in 2023, prosecutors filed a criminal indictment against them on charges including violence, rape, and human trafficking. Despite the charges, they were freed from travel restrictions in Romania earlier this year after White House officials took an interest in their case. Andy Burnham takes over as the United Kingdom's next prime minister, succeeding Keir Starmer. Burnham is Britain's seventh prime minister in a decade. He's the former mayor of Manchester, considered to be more left-leaning than Starmer. Starmer was forced to step down from office after members of his Labour Party called on him to resign after the party's huge losses in Britain's local elections. Millions of people across North America face another day of hazardous air pollution as nearly 1,000 active wildfires continue to rage in Canada. Hazardous air quality alerts are once again in effect today for major cities, including Chicago, Detroit, Columbus, and Minneapolis. Here in New York, air quality's improved, at least for now, following what officials are calling the second worst smoke event in New York City's modern history. On Friday, President Trump blamed Canada, threatened to impose new tariffs on Canada over the record levels of hazardous air. We'll have more on this story later in the broadcast. In Maine, former state lawmaker Troy Jackson has emerged as a front runner to replace Graham Plattner as the Democratic Party's nominee to challenge Republican Senator Susan Collins in November's midterm elections. Over the weekend, Jackson's campaign got a boost when several rivals withdrew from the race. Meanwhile, Jackson received broad support in county-level meetings of the Maine Democratic Party ahead of a nominating convention next Saturday. Troy Jackson's a progressive who narrowly lost the Maine Democratic gubernatorial primary when he was cross-endorsed by Graham Plattner. Plattner withdrew his nomination earlier this month after a former girlfriend accused him of rape. And New York City Mayor Zoran Mamdani says he's still looking into arresting Israeli Prime Minister Benjamin Netanyahu when he visits New York for the UN General Assembly in September. Mamdani spoke with the New York Times The Interview podcast.
2: I believe that Prime Minister Netanyahu belongs in The Hague. He's a war criminal who has been charged by the International Criminal Court. And what you will find is that is an opinion that is held by many purely because of what his actions have wrought over these last many years. I've also said that I will follow the laws that we have here in New York City because I believe that there is an importance in following the law as a leader who presides over our city, and that's something that I plan to do.
3: Meaning? I'm sorry, I don't understand what that means.
2: Meaning that whatever the law allows me to do in New York City, that's what we will do, but we won't be writing our own laws to that end.
0: New York City Mayor Zoran Mamdani. And those are some of the headlines. This is Democracy Now!, democracynow.org, The War and Peace Report. I'm Amy Goodman. The U.S. is expanding its attacks on Iran after at least three soldiers were killed in the deadliest weekend for the United States since March. Two U.S. service members were killed in an Iranian attack on a base in Jordan. A third soldier was killed in northern Iraq during a controlled detonation of a downed Iranian drone. The U.S. identified the soldiers killed in Jordan as First Lieutenant Tyler James Feehan, 25 years old, of Hawaii, and Private Isabella Gonzalez, 19 years old, from Texas. A third soldier remains missing in action after the attack in Jordan. The U.S. has now struck Iran for nine consecutive nights. Iran's retaliated by striking U.S. allies across the Gulf. Earlier today, Iran threatened to not allow a, quote, single drop of oil or gas to transit the Strait of Hormuz if U.S. aggression continues. This comes as Axios reports the U.S. is sending dozens of refueling planes to Israel ahead of expected increased military operations against Iran. According to Iranian authorities, at least 41 Iranians have been killed and 408 wounded in U.S. attacks so far this month. We're joined now by Toby Jones, Associate Professor of Middle East History at Rutgers University, author of Desert Kingdom, How Oil and Water Forge Modern Saudi Arabia, as well as Running Dry, Essays on Energy, Water, and Environmental Crisis. Toby Jones, if you can start off by commenting on these developments, the ninth straight night where the U.S. attacked Iran, Iran retaliating across the Gulf. The number of U.S. soldiers has increased who are killed to 17. Another one is missing. And the targeting of civilian infrastructure. Take it all on, Professor Jones.
4: Good morning, Amy. Thank you. We're at a remarkable moment. I mean, we shouldn't be surprised that the United States has escalated violence in the region. What's been on display since February when the war started, or at least the most recent round of what is a long war in Iran started, is that the United States has considerable violence at its disposal, but it has limited political capacity to dictate terms. While it had a series of nebulous objectives in February, regime change, dismantling or at least challenging Iranian nuclear capacity, what the war has come down to in the summer is essentially control over the Strait of Hormuz, which was not in question at the start of the war. The United States is unhappy that Iran has essentially emerged from months of fighting with control over a strategic waterway. The United States is frustrated by its inability to change or alter any of that. Iran sits in a position of primacy at Hormuz, and the United States is lashing out, seeking to undo that position, to challenge and to bottle back up Iran's newfound strategic influence and capacity and control over what is the world's most important energy corridor. So what we're seeing then is the United States expanding its war efforts to inflict pain on Iran, to maximize both military targeting as well as civilian and infrastructure damage, to create the conditions for the impossibility of life and to weaken the Iranian regime. It's hard to say that it's working. For nine straight days, Iran has remained defiant and has even escalated and retaliated against not only Jordan, but also against Kuwait, and more recently against the headquarters of the U.S. Fifth Fleet, the Naval Fifth Fleet in Bahrain. Iran has been steadfast. The United States is scrambling. It's hard to know where this is going to go, but it's all very disturbing.
0: And can you talk about the soldiers who have died that we know of and the missing soldier? Talk about the U.S. presence from Jordan to Iraq, where these soldiers were killed. One of them not in an Iranian strike, but when they were when they were dismantling an Iranian drone.
4: Well, Americans seem to forget the just sort of massive presence that the United States has built militarily in the Middle East, and particularly surrounding the Persian Gulf, since the early 1980s. It's been a 50-year-long project marked and sort of punctuated by conflict against Iraq, an ongoing siege and sanctions regime against Iran, but all with the idea of creating a massive military footprint in order to secure American hegemonic and political economic interests, primarily energy, but also Israeli security and American-Israeli relations, as well as American relationships with the authoritarians across the region. So that footprint has been built steadily over time, and it's more or less a permanent presence. The targeting of U.S. soldiers, on the one hand, is a normal act of war from the Iranians. They're responding to aggression against them, which they did not provoke in February, but which the United States and the Israelis believed was in their interest to pursue. And so Iran is striking out at American infrastructure. One of the most fascinating aspects of the war over the last several months is how little we actually know about the costs for both American forces and American military materiel and infrastructure in the region. We know that Iran has targeted infrastructure in the Gulf, both civilian and military, has now begun to attack Jordan. What we don't know is we don't know the scale of the physical damage that's been obscured and hidden from us, from the Department of Defense and the Pentagon. I mean, Hegseth has petulantly avoided confronting or being honest with what the costs are. And the only reason we know about the deaths of these three soldiers and the possibility of a fourth is because you can't hide the returning of dead bodies. We don't know how many people have been injured. We don't know the knock-on effects in the region. We know very little. We have very little information. This has remained more or less true, both in terms of what happens on the waters of the Persian Gulf and what happens elsewhere. What Americans have probably not paid sufficient attention to is the massive vulnerability of all of these places and systems. There's a separate question of whether they're actually necessary or not. I don't believe that they are. I think Americans voted in the last election because they're tired of U.S. wars in the Middle East and elsewhere. But the reality is that there is an ongoing physical significant commitment by the U.S. military to the region. So it's hardly surprising that in the course of war that American soldiers would come under fire and pay a price.
0: Speaking of coming under fire, talk about what's happening to international law right now, Toby Jones.
4: Well, look, international law remains a bedrock of how the global system is supposed to function. It establishes both a set of norms for behavior as well as ostensibly a kind of a system of accountability for people to behave appropriately both in times of war and absent times of war. But what we've seen since at least the early stages of Desert Storm, the lead up to the 1991 war, and everything that's followed, both from the position of American war fighting in the region and importantly, the way that's linked to how Israel behaves in the West Bank, in southern Lebanon, and especially in Gaza, is that international law and international norms, what might be considered war crimes, while they are very obviously being committed through the targeting of infrastructure, the targeting of civilians, ethnic cleansing in the West Bank, genocide in Gaza, ethnic cleansing in Lebanon, the targeting of water desalination, bridges, infrastructure, oil refineries, and all the sort of following environmental and social harm that comes from all of that lays bare that the system of international law is a system in which there's no accountability for real power in the world. The United States and Israel, they enjoy, if not absolute, pretty close to absolute impunity. And in fact, remarkably, the United States has begun talking about dismantling the International Criminal Court, not just ignoring systems of international norms and law, but actually dismantling it so that it can behave the way it wants to in the world. About 25 years ago, when I first moved to the Middle East to study Arabic in Cairo, this was in 2001 and 2002, my wife and our friends and I did a year-long Arabic language program at the American University in Cairo. 9/11 happened while we were there. The U.S. started its war in Afghanistan. Israel staged a siege in Ramallah that spring. American citizens in Cairo were concerned, and I think rightly so, predicted the kind of escalation of American imperial violence that would follow over a generation, both in Afghanistan and Iraq. We circulated a petition gathering signatures amongst other American citizens in Cairo, and it was significant enough that we got an audience with the then American ambassador, I won't name him on air, but a George Bush appointee, with several of us in his office, and he sat us down and he rolled up his sleeves and said, nobody cares about international law. And that was a real eye-opener, and it was an important moment. It's not a system of beliefs or practices or a legal system that needs to be abandoned, but we need to reckon with how it's not equally imposed or enforced, and how people like Iranian citizens, Palestinians, Lebanese, Iraqis, and those without big enough guns are not protected by it.
0: Interestingly, Marco Rubio, the Secretary of State, said the administration will dismantle the ICC brick by brick if necessary. Meanwhile, the United Nations is calling for Iran and the U.S. to come back to the table. Toby Jones, Associate Professor of Middle East History at Rutgers University, writes frequently on oil war in the Middle East, author of Desert Kingdom, How Oil and Water Forge Modern Saudi Arabia, and Running Dry, Essays on Energy, Water, and Environmental Crisis. Coming up, we go to Houston, Texas, where protests continue over the death of Lorenzo Salgado Araujo, the Mexican father of three, fatally shot by an ICE agent as he drove to work. Back in 30 seconds.

0: Haki, or Talk, by Palestinian musician Huda Asfour, performing in our Democracy Now! Studio. To see her full performance and interview, go to democracynow.org. This is Democracy Now!, democracynow.org. I'm Amy Goodman. We go to Texas, where Houston community members continue to demand justice for Lorenzo Salgado Araujo, shot and killed by an ICE agent July 7th. He was a 52-year-old Mexican father of three U.S. citizen sons, lived in the United States for nearly 35 years, worked in construction. The ICE agents involved have not been identified. It's also unclear whether they remain on active duty or have been placed on administrative leave. The Office of Harris County District Attorney Sean Teer is pursuing an independent investigation, while Republican Texas Governor Greg Abbott, a Trump ally, said Texas Rangers will investigate the fatal shooting. Advocates fear the Trump administration may attempt to withhold key evidence. The Congressional Hispanic Caucus has also announced it'll hold a field hearing in Houston Friday to hear eyewitness accounts and testimony in Salgado Araujo's killing. But three key witnesses who are in the van with Lorenzo are still being detained at an ICE jail in Conroe, Texas, run by the for-profit prison company Geo Group. One of the witnesses is Lorenzo's brother, Victor, who now faces deportation. Well, Democracy Now! Has been on the ground in Houston over the weekend and visited the community-built memorial at the site of the fatal shooting in the heart of the Magnolia Park neighborhood in the city's East End District. Democracy Now!'s Maria Inez Teresena spoke with some of the visitors, as well as Cesar Espinosa, executive director of FIEL.
1: Today we are at the memorial, the makeshift memorial, the community shrine that has been set up for Mr. Lorenzo Salgado Araujo. Apparently, from what we know, Mr. Lorenzo was coming this way, and then he U-turned, and his van ended up in this very spot. And unfortunately, this is where he took his last breaths. As you can see, you know, this is in the heart of Magnolia Park here in Houston, Texas, one of the first Latino communities here in Houston. People in second, third generation, people who have maybe their immigrant parents moved here and they've grown up here. This is a very Latino part of town. And for Lorenzo Salgado Araujo, he felt like this was home. He raised his family here. And so he was at home when this happened to him. And the other thing that I was pointing out earlier was the red bricks. I mean, this is a clear reminder of community coming together to save themselves. The red brick significance is when the city of Houston refused to pave the streets in the barrio, in the neighborhood, people got together and they bought these bricks and they laid them down by hand. People like Lorenzo Salgado Araujo would have been the people who would have come together and with their hands would have built this street, would have built the neighborhood. When we came here the first time, I noticed that immediately, and it brought chills to me because it's very symbolic that this happened here. You know, one of the things we have seen, and one of the things that also brings a lot of emotion to us is seeing all the abuelitas, the mamas, the daughters, the men, the dads coming out here and taking care of the shrine. If you look at where the veladoras are, a man built that and brought that over here.
2: After we spoke with Cesar Espinosa of FIEL, community members from different parts of Houston came by Lorenzo Salgado Araujo's shrine to pay their respect.
3: My name is Sonia. I was born two streets down from here. I'm an educator, so I worked also down the street from this place. I came here today because Mr. Lorenzo is everybody's father. I'm a child of immigrants myself, and when I'm here, I'm overwhelmed with emotion because it's like if I was looking at my old dad posted up there. The amount of support that this family has gotten, it's no coincidence, and it's not by accident. It's because he's Houston's dad. He looks just like all of our parents. He has the same story, the same American dream. And today I decided to stop and come here because I just needed to pay my respects, and I needed him to know, I needed the family to know that they're not alone, that we're all with them, and that he's cared for. Sadly, after this, my dad has started carrying his passport with him everywhere he goes because he was just so struck by what happened. He's so scared. He's an American citizen also, but just afraid that somebody will profile him the same way that Mr. Lorenzo was profiled.
2: On Saturday evening, community members continued coming by Mr. Lorenzo's memorial, bringing candles, fresh flowers, balloons, and other offerings to honor him. They placed a poster that showed Mr. Lorenzo with Joan Sebastian Duran Guerrero, the 25-year-old Colombian father killed by ICE in Maine on the same week. Parents also came to the memorial with their children.
4: My name is Efraín Montalvo. We are here because we are afraid of what is happening. Like Mr. Lorenzo, we also work in construction, and we don't know if we will come back home. If we have children with us, we worry about them being stopped, or that the same thing will happen to us as it happened to him. I've been here for about 20 years. I arrived to the United States around 2006. I drive through these streets every day for work. We brought a hard hat, part of the gear we use on the construction site, as a symbol of the sorrow we share with his family. This is very sad. My son is 4 years old. If immigration were to stop me, the thought of having to leave my son, I have a lot of fear. If they stop me or to leave him, there is fear. There is fear.
0: That was Efraín Montalvo, a construction worker who was at the memorial for Lorenzo Salgado Araujo, fatally shot by an ICE agent in Houston. Efraín visited the memorial with his 4-year-old son. The Salgado family laid Lorenzo Salgado Araujo to rest in a private funeral and burial Saturday. His oldest son, Ronaldo Salgado, said in social media, quote, "We played music, horses danced. We celebrated the life of the man who provided for my mom and my brothers for more than 30 years, unquote. On Sunday afternoon, hundreds gathered for another rally calling for justice and accountability in Lorenzo Salgado Araujo's death. They were joined by Ronaldo and his brother Lorenzo Jr. Protesters temporarily shut down a bridge holding signs that read "Borders kill and abolish ICE." Democracy Now!'s Maria Inez Teresena spoke with some of them.
5: ICE melted Texas heat!
6: ICE melted Texas heat!
5: ICE melted Texas heat!
6: ICE melted Texas heat!
2: We are at Irvin Chu Park in Houston ahead of the march demanding justice for Lorenzo Salgado Araujo. Several grassroots organizations have gathered here, community members. There are people holding signs saying "abolish ICE, ICE out of Texas." You can hear the music in the background. We spoke to some of the activists and members of the community.
7: My name is Vivek Venkatraman, and I'm an organizer with the Party for Socialism and Liberation. ICE has not slowed its terror even one notch since the brutal murder of Lorenzo Salgado Araujo. As you mentioned, a young high school student described by his peers and his teachers as a very sensitive student was very forcefully detained at the Hobby Airport here in Houston. And of course, in the immediate days following Lorenzo's death, not in Houston but across the country, we've seen the continuation of ICE brutality. We saw in the immediate aftermath of Lorenzo's death the brutal shooting in the head of Joan Sebastian Guerrero in Biddeford, Maine. We saw a man in Florida fleeing ICE hit by oncoming traffic.
2: And what has been the response of Houston officials, of Harris County officials? What power do they have to stop ICE operations here in the city and protect the community?
7: Many of the people here, in fact, spent many months at City Hall demanding an end to collaboration between ICE and HPD. And through that public pressure, the city actually decided to pass an ordinance that limited the collaboration between ICE and HPD. Almost immediately after that ordinance was passed, which took a lot of work from the bottom up, After Greg Abbott threatened to withhold some funding, almost immediately John Whitmire, the mayor, folded, and the city council folded. And this is the kind of attitude we've seen from them over and over, just a complete betrayal of the people who have put them in power.
8: Vanessa Escobar Acosta. I am with Amigos de los Salgado. We are a new organization that formed on the wake of Mr. Lorenzo's death. We are strong advocates for the Salgado family. So it's composed mostly of childhood friends of Ronaldo. We went to middle school, high school together, stayed in contact throughout our early adulthood years. And it hit us as if it was our own family member when we heard the news of Mr. Salgado being shot by ICE agents. It broke our hearts as if it was in our own family.
2: Do you have family members of yours, relatives, who are afraid to go out in the street after not only the shooting of Mr. Lorenzo, but just the presence of ICE in the city of Houston?
8: I have had also family members taken by ICE and deported to Honduras. And these are folks who were on a pathway to citizenship. They were on a path to get visas or residency or whatever the respective immigration status was. They were doing things the right way. I had a cousin who was detained and deported last year in August, and another who was detained earlier in 2026, so just months after our first cousin was detained and deported. Another cousin of ours was also detained and deported.
9: My name is Alma Cooper. I'm here first because we are demanding justice for Lorenzo. But it's not just that. These terrorists coming from the government is not just in Houston. It's not just in Texas. It's not just in the United States. It's terrorism all over the world. Just look at the Marco Rubio's declaration a couple days ago. It's plain and simple terrorism. They are terrorizing the entire world. So I heard the about the killing of Lorenzo Salgado the same Tuesday last week at night when the news, I was watching the news, and I mean...
10: Because this is terrorists from the state, from the government. If they want to get a criminal, get the criminal that is in the White House.
11: So my name is Lisbeth. I am 23 years old. I am here because my mom, my dad, they're both immigrants. They came to this country looking for something greater. And honestly, I feel like this whole thing is idiotic. I wish we could just work together, live in peace. But honestly, with how things are looking, we need to fight back. So that's why I'm here.
12: My name is Jorge Ojeda. When I saw Lorenzo's dead, it reminded me a lot of my dad who goes out. While my parents came in legally, that doesn't matter because my grandpa was the one that came in illegally to make that happen. And it doesn't matter at all if you come here legally or not. You shouldn't be murdered just because you're here without a piece of paper.
2: We just received word that Lorenzo Salgado Araujo's two oldest sons, Ronaldo and Lorenzo Jr., will be addressing the crowd on the stage.
13: I really, really hoped that my dad would be the last person that this would happen to. But you saw what happened less than a week later. Out there in Maine, there is a young 3-year-old child who saw the worst of the worst. And it is terrible to think that this could happen again.
14: The number one thing I think our government fears is the people coming together, becoming educated, and having these difficult conversations with each other. And it's really important for us to stay united, to stay positive, and to keep fighting for justice. And I really only have 3 more words for y'all. I love you, Houston!
13: very nice to see so many people. So many people of all backgrounds, races, colors, creeds, religions come together and try to ask for what's right. Try to ask for the bare minimum, and it's going to be justice. Is that too much to ask? I hope you guys have a safe, powerful march. And thank you all for being here. For my dad, Lorenzo Salgado Arau.

0: thanks to Democracy Now!'s Maria Inez Taracena, Nicole Salazar, and Hani Massoud in the streets of Houston. This is Democracy Now!, democracynow.org. I'm Amy Goodman. We're joined now in Houston by Democratic Congressmember Al Green, who serves on the Homeland Security Committee. On Sunday, he attended a rally for Lorenzo Salgado Araujo, the 52-year-old Mexican father of three U.S. citizens shot and killed by an ICE agent July 7th. He'd been in this country for almost 35 years. Last week, Congressman Green took to the House floor to warn of a possible Trump cover-up in the killing. Representative Green, thank you so much for being with us. If you can talk about what you are demanding now and the congressional hearing on the road in Houston that will take place on Friday.
1: Well, thank you for having me, Amy. May I please take just a moment to compliment you on the excellent reporting that was probably the best that I've heard or read in terms of what actually happened, and those reporters should be commended highly. I'm grateful to have this opportunity to talk about the demands. The demands are very simple, a demand for justice. The justice has to include an investigation. The investigation has to be independent. It has to be transparent. It has to give us the opportunity to know what happened to Mr. Lorenzo Salgado Araujo. We still don't have all of the facts. We have what typically happens in these circumstances, which is ICE will make a statement, and then after they make a statement that appears to be bogus, they will say, wait until all of the facts are out. Well, they have rushed to judgment, and then they encourage that others not rush to judgment. But they make the initial statement that creates the confusion that surrounds a case, which is the case with what happened here. My belief is that there is an attempt to cover up currently taking place. And that attempt to cover up is something that ICE has perpetrated in other cases. We can recall what happened in Minnesota. We remember Mr. Pretty. We remember what happened with Ms. Good. These attempts to cover up have manifested themselves, and they've been exposed. And that's what's happening now. And, Amy, it's done for a given reason. You take all of the evidence, and you don't share it with any of the local constabulary. And in so doing, you can present the case to the grand jury. If you don't get a true bill, if there's no indictment, you win. If there is an indictment, it's a federal indictment. And that then allows the president to do what I call cleanup. He can then pardon the people if they are convicted. He's demonstrated that he would do this when he pardoned some 1,500 people who assaulted the Citadel of Democracy, the United States Capitol, when there was a peaceful transfer of power. So, yes, there is going to be a shadow hearing in Houston, Texas, under the leadership of the Honorable Benny Thompson, who is the ranking member, which means that if Democrats had 218 or more members of Congress, he would be the chairperson of the committee. This man has demonstrated his fairness over the years. As the chairperson of the committee, when they investigated the impeachment of President Trump, evidence that kind of led to the impeachment. So the Chicano, the Hispanic caucus will, of course, be a lead organization, as they should be. This is something that involves a community that they strongly represent. We all represent communities, but they are intimately involved, and they should be a lead organization. This will be a joint hearing here in Houston. I'm honored to sit on the Homeland Security Committee, and my hope is that we will hear from the district attorney. He has made some very bold and powerful statements. My hope is that if given the opportunity, we'll hear from lawyers and people who have talked to the persons who are presently incarcerated, the three men who were in that truck and who have given accounts that are contrary and antithetical to what the government has said. This is an important hearing. It will expose more, but it will also cause this case to remain a part of the public dialogue. Unfortunately, these things happen with a degree of rapidity such that we have one circumstance that we're trying to understand, and we find ourselves moving on to another circumstance that we don't understand. We've had something to happen now in Maine, and the cameras will move to Maine. And as a result, what has happened here will somehow become secondary or tertiary news. We have to make it primary news, and this is one of the reasons why this shadow hearing is so important.
0: Can you talk about the relationship between the African-American community, Congressmember Al Green, and the Latino community? So often attempts are made to pit them against each other. Talk about the coalescing right now in Houston around the death of Mr. Salgado Araujo.
1: The best evidence of it is what took place last night, at the Community of Faith. This is a church under the leadership of Bishop James Dixon. And there was a cross-section of persons there from all faiths, generally speaking. We had persons of different hues, different ethnicities. And we were all there to say to each other that we must respect and we must work with each other. Someone mentioned Dr. King's words, "We must all learn to live together as brothers and sisters," I might add, "or we will perish together as fools." We are doing just that, learning to live together such that we can take all the challenges of our time and confront a common enemy that continues to become a part or be a part of our lives. And that common enemy, my dear sister, is invidious discrimination. Invidious discrimination is the common enemy for Latinos and African Americans. And we have to confront this common enemy together. We cannot allow people to segregate us and cause us to believe that one is somehow benefiting from opportunities that belong to the other. We have to work together, and we are working together. I'm honored to say that the Honorable Sylvia Garcia has done an outstanding job of presenting this case to the public. She has been assisted by other people, but she's done an outstanding job. And we are working together. And yes, you're eminently correct. There have been attempts, not just with this case, but in the main, in the country, to divide Latinos and African Americans, to keep us at odds with each other, such that we don't focus on that common enemy, which is invidious discrimination. And it happens every day in the lives of these communities. People want to believe that there is no racism in the country. Well, you're wrong. They want to believe that there really is no discrimination in the country. Some people would say this, but they are wrong. It does exist. Now, does it exist to the same extent that it did some 100 years ago when we had lawful segregation, which was a form of racism? No, it doesn't exist to that same extent, but it does exist to the extent that it has an impact on the daily lives of people working in the country. And we have to fight it. And we are working together. And my hope is that this will give us greater unity. This man's life can stand for a lot of things. But in dying, he can also do something that we may not have done but for his death. And God forgive me for having to even say that. But maybe it will cause us to realize that we're all in the same boat. Some of us may be here from different places, but we're in the same boat now, and we should move together in the same boat toward liberty and justice for all.
0: Well, I want to thank you, Democratic Congressmember Al Green of Texas, who serves on the Homeland Security Committee. Again, on Friday, the Hispanic Caucus will be holding a field hearing in Houston, and we hope to have you on again soon, Congressmember Green, as you are outgoing, having lost the primary, targeted, among others, by the cryptocurrency industry. We want to talk about all that with you and your more than 20-year career on Congress and what your plans are. I want to thank you so much for being with us from Houston. Coming up, millions of people across North America facing another day of hazardous air pollution as nearly 1,000 active wildfires continue to rage in Canada. Stay with us.

0: Bach by Palestinian musician Huda Asfour, performing in our Democracy Now! Studio. To hear her full performance and interview, she is a biomedical engineer taught at Georgetown, go to democracynow.org. This is Democracy Now!, democracynow.org. I'm Amy Goodman. Millions across North America face another day of hazardous air pollution as nearly 1,000 active wildfires continue to rage in Canada. Hazardous air quality alerts are once again in effect today for major cities, including Chicago, Detroit, Columbus, and Minneapolis. Here in New York, air quality's improved, at least for now, following what officials are calling the second worst smoke event in New York City modern history. In Canada, the fires have disproportionately impacted Indigenous communities, forcing thousands to evacuate their homes. On Friday, President Trump threatened to impose new tariffs on Canada over the record levels of hazardous air. Trump wrote, quote, "The United States is being unnecessarily invaded by filthy, polluted, and unhealthy air, the quality of which is dangerous and totally unacceptable," Trump said. But Trump has not said a word about climate change, which many scientists say is a driving force behind the fires. We go now to Montreal, where we're joined by Rachel Gilmore, independent journalist, creator of Bubble Pop Media. Thanks so much for being with us, Rachel. If you can talk about what's happening in Canada, the blowback, I guess you could say, in the United States, and President Trump threatening Carney and Canada with tariffs, blaming Carney for what's happening in Canada, actually standing next to Carney and the Mexican president at the World Cup on Sunday in New Jersey.
1: Yeah, the situation in Canada is it's horrifying. I mean, we're watching the impact of the climate crisis in real time. It's disproportionately impacting, as you noted, Indigenous communities here. People have had to flee their homes, a large number of them ending up in Thunder Bay, where there's actually not enough space for everyone. The people are camping in tents just so that they have somewhere safe to sleep. That isn't their communities that they've had to leave behind because of the ravaging wildfires. As you noted, there's almost 1,000 of them burning. It's genuinely a crisis. There's lots of mobilization happening here in Canada. And the commentary from Trump was extremely offensive to a lot of Canadians. I mean, what else is new? I think, unfortunately, no one's really surprised by it anymore up here. But, you know, particularly given just days before he made those comments, a Canadian firefighter had died in Colorado fighting wildfires. So it was just extremely, extremely tone deaf. But the additional horror, I guess, of just the apathy in Trump's comments is the reality that he's not acknowledging climate change. And Mark Carney sort of did a little bit of he doesn't usually respond directly to the more unhinged stuff that Trump says, but he sort of made this this comment about how it is the climate crisis that is making the dry and hot conditions for more wildfires to be sparked when there's more extreme weather, which causes more lightning strikes. But the difficulty here is that, you know, as much as Carney's saying that in response to Trump, he's not exactly taking the climate action that we need here in Canada. In fact, quite the opposite, despite him sort of selling himself as this climate guy, leaning on his credentials from his time at the United Nations.
0: If you can talk about that, I mean, on the one hand, Prime Minister Carney announcing a multi-billion-dollar strategy on what he called breaking Canada's economic dependence on the U.S., which must have infuriated President Trump. But it includes a new pipeline in Alberta and building up multiple liquefied natural gas terminals. The proposed pipeline would move 1 million barrels of oil daily from landlocked Alberta to the southern coast of British Columbia near Vancouver. If you can talk more about the significance of this, Rachel.
1: Yeah, absolutely. I mean, I think a lot of us were shocked by the announcement because so many people had this idea that Carney would at least give the tiniest bit of a damn about the climate crisis. And yeah, he came out and made this announcement alongside Alberta Premier Danielle Smith. Alberta is where most of the oil is in Canada. It's where we have our oil sands. And, you know, they announced this new proposed pipeline. And what's ridiculous about it is the claim is that we need this investment in oil and gas to diversify away from the United States. But the economic case even isn't there. We just twinned a TMX pipeline to the West Coast, and just now it's starting to make about $1 billion annually. And we paid the Canadian taxpayers $34 billion for that pipeline, which means it will have to make that kind of profit for 34 more years to be profitable. And that's the previous pipeline that the Canadian people were forced to buy by a Liberal government. And now Mark Carney is saying that he's, you know, offering his full-throated support for another oil pipeline. I mean, the only way that we can actually profit from that oil pipeline is if we absolutely abandon the fight against climate change, because we would need there to be a world where demand for oil and gas continues to uptick for decades into the future to actually make money off of this pipeline. So it makes no economic sense. And obviously, it is a horrific plan for the climate crisis. In Canada, our oil and gas sector is our largest source of greenhouse gas emissions. And Mark Carney is selling the snake oil solution of carbon capture and storage to go alongside the oil and gas pipeline. But he's offering a tax credit for oil companies that use that captured carbon to actually inject it into depleted oil wells, fracking out more oil that otherwise would not be able to be accessed by those companies. So they get a tax credit for that.
0: Rachel Gilmore, thank you so much for being with us. Independent journalist in Canada, creator of Bubble Pop Media. I'll be in Martha's Vineyard July 31st for the screening of Steal the Story, Please. I'm Amy Goodman. Thanks for joining us.
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4: Hello, my friends. Thank you for being with us on this edition of Cultural Baggage. I'm proud to have with us once again state representative for out of Washington, Roger Goodman, who chairs the Community Safety Committee, and I want to welcome him to the show. Hello, Roger.
5: Hi, Dean. It's good to be back with you.
4: Yes, sir. Please tell us more about what you do. You're not just the chair of the Community Safety Committee. It involves criminal justice and much more, does it not?
5: Yeah, I chair the committee in the Washington State Legislature that has jurisdiction over the safety of our communities, having to do with, you know, the criminal code, criminal procedure in courts, police, prisons, jails, fire. Actually, we've got some pretty serious fires right now, some wildfires. It's a balance of keeping the community safe and protecting people's individual rights and their civil liberties. You can't sort of say, you know, let's violate everybody's rights and solve all the crime that way. So it's actually a very careful balance. That's what the American founding was all about.
4: Indeed it is. And I'm going to make a statement here, or pose a question, I suppose. Is the U.S. Department of Justice now a continuing and massive criminal enterprise? Your thought there, sir.
5: I would say that the current Department of Justice is an instrument of a fascist regime. I wouldn't necessarily say they're a criminal. Well, I mean, fascism is the criminalization of government.
4: Yes, sir.
5: And, you know, bringing in corporations and, you know, the corruption and so forth. So yeah, you could say that. I just think of the current regime as a fascist regime.
4: Indeed, I would agree with that word as well, that many people have avoided the use of that word. I'm not sure exactly why, but he's proving that that is his goal is to be a dictator, to rule this country with an iron fist.
5: Yeah, there's nothing new. There's nothing new about this. This is the fascist playbook. The big symbols, and it's us versus them, and that's where fascism comes from. It's the fasci, it's the bundle of sticks. You're either with us or you're against us. What is new is it's in this country now, and so we're shocked. And I was going to say having to get used to it. This is nothing to get used to. Frankly, I think we are an adolescent nation, and nations behave like people, and we're just sort of impulsive and impatient, and it's sort of like, hey, let's try this, and now we are sick of it. Don't you get that sense that we did this binge of all whatever was the last 10 years, and now people are like, okay, we're done. That's enough. And I feel like that's where we are right now. And the politics will play out that way.
4: I agree that I think even the MAGA team has now been scalded enough to
5: Yeah.
4: begin to walk away from their prior beliefs. One that's really hurtful is that there's been this situation with Todd Blanche. He wants to.

0: in a fascist system is the buying in of all of the other. Everybody's getting a cut somehow, and I don't know though about Tillis. He's on his way out. What does he need to be loyal about? Senator Murkowski from Alaska just today has indicated she's not likely to vote for him. So this nomination's in trouble. So we'll see. But yeah, that we've seen the Congress just lay down for this president, and that's been the shock, really. Like, what are they getting out of this? And you can see they've gotten their HR1 tax break for billionaires, and let corporations run wild. But again, I really do think it's coming to an end, particularly with the midterm elections. Inevitably swinging sharply to the left.
1: I would agree there is that hope, that portend, but I also do not trust and his henchmen, and I fear that there will be ice and brown shirts at every polling station come this November to try to thwart the vote, that there will be those players, be they governors or attorney generals or someone involved in the voting process, that will work with Trump to sway the numbers. Go ahead, please.
0: And I agree. There will be a few elections that will be unfairly influenced, I think. And I've seen this before. I've worked on the streets with, I'm a Democrat, and I've been working on Democratic campaigns for 40 years. And I can't believe that means I'm older than 40 years old. The Republicans have employed goons and thugs to hang around polling places, intimidate people, particularly new Americans who feel like they're going to get in trouble. So this is definitely going to happen again. But I just don't think, America's large enough. Frankly, we actually are a democracy. Individuals get a chance to vote, and I actually do trust the voters. But yes, there will be incidents. It'll be they'll try their best, but the sway of American opinion and people voting with their feet, I got people lining up for hours. They're mad, and so I really do think again we've got a tough couple more years ahead of us with all sorts of further illegal shenanigans coming out of the White House. We'll do our best to investigate and hold in check. It's going to be super messy, continual mess. But I do think gosh, I hate to say this, but I want to say this. The worst is over. I really do think the worst is over.
1: I hope you're right because, I'm a reporter, been doing this 25 years. I'm supposed to be unbiased, can present both sides of the truth and, be a true reporter. And I think I'm still doing that by saying I think Donald Trump is an insane individual. I think he has surrounded himself with sycophants and just do-gooders who will do anything he says. I guess that's part of the fascism, and I'm way low on the totem pole. I don't think they're coming after me, but Trump says he now wants to ban ABC and NBC. He tells reporters to hush, piggy. This kind of thing that you're not good news. You're fake news. All of this stuff that he's trying to diminish the power of the press. Your thought there,
0: I
1: sir.
0: agree. Again, this is definitely part of the fascist playbook, is to muzzle the press. But again, the novelty has worn off. People know now, when you say, oh, that's fake news, you're just trying not to answer the question, or that whatever you're accusing the other side of is what you're doing yourself. It's gone on long enough that people are just kind of sick and tired. Again, I said, let's give this a try, this guy from, this rich guy, this non-politician. Most people are not paying attention, and they'll respond to images, they'll respond to catchy phrases, and he's very good at that. And I do have to say, America is a conservative country. Over the course of history, I'm very progressive, very liberal.

0: people. I'm out here in the northwest corner of the country, living in kind of a bubble out here of enlightenment, I have to say. But yeah, America is a very conservative country, and I'm not surprised in the directions we've gone. But what really shocks me, I think the one thing, when I run for office, I go door to door and I meet the voters, and I meet normal people. I meet grandmas who are concerned about their kids. I meet people who don't like being stuck in traffic. I meet people who have a healthcare problem and it's costing them too much. Again, a normal problem, normal people. I have a faith in the essence of humanity, of goodness, right? And I see in this president and the people who he's gathered around him a malevolence. This is their, how do they have any goodness in them? They revel in cruelty. You know, this is not just a corrupt and incompetent administration, but it's an intentionally cruel and malevolent administration. I shouldn't say administration. They're not administering any laws. They're just ruling by fiat. So I call it the regime. We're calling it the regime now because that's more appropriate. So that's what shocks me is this lack of not just ethics, but just lack of a soul, you know, lack of any human dignity. People like Stephen Miller and so forth. So this president has gathered around him those who enjoy cruelty and enjoy seeing others suffer. If there's any mental illness, that's what it is. And here we are again.
1: Yes, sir. Again, we're speaking with Roger Goodman out of he's a Washington State representative. I thank you for being here, Roger. It's my glimpse of the news this morning coming out of various facilities was it's the Muslim communist combo that's now trying to take over the country. That you know that Democrats are now communists, and you know they worship the Muslim gods, and it's going nuts, isn't it?
0: Yeah, I think that the polling has shown, first of all, a lot of people don't know what communism is. People don't know what communism is, first of all. They throw the word around. But there are a lot of young voters, you know, people who haven't ever been around when there were communist regimes. And so it's not part of their history. So they really, that word does not resonate. And so that's not working either. Now, I do want to comment, though, on the Democratic Party, which has seemingly divided because of, you know, the reaction to current politics. As a Democrat, I think we need room for everybody. And so that's actually a challenge for us is to stick together, keep the biggest tent possible for all of us to gather under and to unify on a message of affordability and safety. You know, some of the Democratic, my colleagues have gone off in certain directions and are perceived as hating the police or that the transgender issue is more important than anything else, and that undocumented people who can run wild, you know, that's the perception. And I think we have to beat back that perception and be real and address the issues that Americans are very concerned about, which is the cost of groceries, the cost of gas, the cost of insurance. Do they feel safe going out in the street? And so forth. And I think the Democrats are moving in that direction in terms of message, but there's a challenge with particularly around the issue of Israel, that Democrats are struggling with. So we have our own challenges, but at least we understand the purpose of the institutions of government, and we understand the purpose of our jobs, which is to serve the people and to govern. The current regime isn't about governance. It isn't about service to the people. It's about, you know, graft and exploitation and war. I mean, it's just, it couldn't be worse. But as I said, the tide is turning, and so I hope it all kind of winds down. There will be continued sporadic violence as the MAGA people lose influence and lose power. They're not going to like it. Their back is going to be to the corner, and so we're going to see some unfortunate circumstances, not like a civil war or anything like that, nothing organized, but we are going to see violence, I believe, as the tide turns.
1: Thank you. Roger, I see where Trump, he's finding numerous ways to shortchange the citizens by, you know, moving funds intended for military families to build a wall or to fund the war or to fund ICE and to go after blue states and blue cities, to deny them funds that have been allocated by the U.S. Congress and move them elsewhere just at his whim. Your thought there, sir.
0: Do you remember when Elon Musk was waving his chainsaw around?
1: Oh, yeah.
0: That was like a moment in history. But boy, how devastating to have cut all of those. We are no longer preeminent in global research and health. We no longer have the standing in the world that we did because of these cuts. And health care, child care, all the basic needs of the people have been cut. So I, as a legislator on the state level with my colleagues, we have to come up with the money to pay for health care, for child care, for all those things that the federal government cut. And so again, people are suffering. We now have a budget deficit, which is crazy because out here in Seattle, we're the home of big tech. We've got money like you wouldn't believe. And yet because the federal government has cut so much, we're in a budget hole now. Our quality of life is suffering.
1: I'm proud of the work here in Texas of former Congressman Beto O'Rourke and his Powered by People .org. They're working to get out the Texas voters and particularly to promote the Senate candidacy of one James Talarico, which I think Trump called howdy doody or some such. I mean, they just try to diminish other people by cartoon images and all kinds of things, don't they?
0: Yeah.
1: And that's good. There are similar efforts like that by Beto O'Rourke going on around the country, thank God. Your thought there, sir.
0: Yeah, we're watching Texas. Absolutely. Texas is one of the two or three key Senate seats that we can actually win. I mean, talk about a crook. Paxton, I mean, Paxton and Trump, what a pair, right? And so Texans are very lucky right now because they have an opportunity to bring some incredible talent and skill to their U.S. Senate seat. And I believe he might pull it out. I mean, I shouldn't say that, but a little nervous about it. But boy, it's looking pretty good for Texas right now.
1: You know, you mentioned the war, and that's such a big topic. It's gone on for five, going towards 6 months as of this date, that there is no end in sight. Trump, I mean, honest to God, the man is wearing wigs now. He's looking and acting like a demented creature, in my opinion. He cannot make a pronouncement without, he scares me. That he is that far gone at this point. Yeah. Your thoughts, sir?
0: Well, that what that means, of course, is that the people around him gain more power and he detects less and has less control. So that means people like Stephen Miller. I'm assuming that there are ongoing battles within the White House. Susie Wiles, the chief of staff, is probably trying to just keep it all somehow rolling along. In just a few months, the White House will be, I don't know about the U.S. Senate. I don't know if the Democrats will take over the U.S. Senate. It might just be, frankly, it's funny. On a state level, as a legislator, we pass hundreds of bills, that are of great significance every year. The U.S. Congress, I think, passed like 24 bills last year, like renaming things. Yeah. U.S. Congress isn't doing anything right now anyway, and they're in total Republican control. As we move forward, the Congress won't do anything because we'll be stuck between the Congress and the president. I'm very hopeful for Texas to have much better representation and a better voice in national and international affairs. Maine, we'll see. I hope maybe we'll come over. Maybe Ohio, North Carolina. We've got a lot of states where the Republicans are very vulnerable, and it's because of Trump. I mean, it's just, they just, and frankly, the Republicans, when you look at history, they just keep doing it over and over again and just overreach, and they're just so greedy and selfish. The politics of cutting taxes for the rich and big corporations and letting the big corporations do whatever they want, and blaming immigrants and blaming unions and blaming the government itself, blaming college professors now. You know, if you go get an education, oh, you're going to become a liberal. You don't want to do that, right? But it's really gotten crazy. A lot of Americans are undereducated and easily manipulated. And that was, I think, an intentional strategy of the Reagan administration. So this is all, you know, the Reagan years set the stage for this. So we have some repair to do. I frankly have a lot of confidence in the younger generation, the Gen Z. They have a different sense of justice. They are now voting. And so I hope they help to carry us in the other direction now.
1: Now, following his, quote, success in Venezuela with his one-day war, and he then thought it was possible to go into Iran to, again, whoop their butt in a couple of days, I guess is what they intended to do. The people would uprise and take over, and it would, you know, he would be a hero. And, of course, that's fallen on its face. It's
0: well, I mean, to be a public servant, to be president, to be senator, to be, you know, like something like me, I'm a lawmaker myself. You actually need a little bit of training. You actually need to know some history, and you know how systems work and how institutions function. And this guy, I mean, he doesn't even know how business works. Look at his history as a business person. No president has gone into Iran, and they know why. Even George W. Bush, who made the horrible mistake of going into Iraq, that was another forever war, attempt at regime change. And so, yeah, this president and this administration just fell, I guess, victim to the Netanyahu administration or Netanyahu government in Israel. Netanyahu's been wanting to do this forever, finally found his guy to convince him to do it. And so that's the huge problem in the world right now, is the U.S. Israeli sickness or dis-ease. You know, there's nothing wrong with Israel or the United States as a country. I mean, obviously we have our problems, but it's the governments right now of those countries that are wreaking havoc on the world. And so looking forward, I hope, to the resurrection of a real democracy in Israel and the exercise of our democracy here in this country.
1: Thank you. And Roger, and of late, there's been this much discussion about the depletion of our munitions.
0: Yeah.
1: That we are no longer the superpower. We're no longer feared around the world. That we are looking very weak in that regard. Your thoughts, sir?
0: Well, once again, if there are two words to describe the current regime, it would be corrupt and incompetent. And so the defense, this toxic masculine guy at the head of the defense department, he is truly incompetent. And it's affecting our standing in the world and our national security. I don't know what to say. I guess this Hegseth guy is probably the worst of all of those cabinet officials. But I mean, the fact that tens of billions of dollars that could be providing housing and food security in this country,
1: healthcare
0: and healthcare, it's just that I want a charismatic person to stand up and talk about this. The Democrats don't necessarily have anybody right now. That's something I'm fearing, that as we approach the next presidential election, who is going to capture people's attention and not just be another sort of technocrat. Could Oprah run for president? I don't know.
1: Well, we're about to run out of time here, and I'm nowhere near done with my list. But the good thing is that, you know, Trump's now in the low 30 percentiles, even in the 20 percentiles for some of, you know, the things he's supposed to be protecting, like the economy, the war, and ICE in particular. Yeah. Thus far, ICE has arrested 981,000 people, and only 34,000 have criminal records, and many of those are for unpaid traffic tickets or minor charges. This is an abomination. It's just ugly as hell, isn't it?
0: Well, yeah, you can cite the statistics, which are awful, but I, as a lawmaker here in this state, am now taking action to try to protect individuals. I am now working to try to prevent the deportation of a number of individuals here who have committed minor offenses in their past, and they're in the crosshairs of ICE right now. And I'm working with our governor to provide clemency to those who have criminal records on an expedited basis. And so, yeah, on the ground, ICE is still, and they got different tactics now, right? They're not sort of riding around in big vehicles, masks, snatching people off the streets and being filmed. They're kind of sitting in the back of the restaurant, and having a meal, wearing their little puffer jackets or whatever, not even identified. And then they wait, and then they go to the back of the restaurant and they look for people who are undocumented. So they're doing it quietly now, kind of hanging around the courthouses and so forth. So it is truly insidious. And yes, it's the numbers are shocking, but the lives affected, people, the children are losing their parents. It's breaking up families and disrupting communities. And this, again, stems from this cruelty, this intentional, just this negative spirit towards people. I just don't get it. I don't know where these people came from that are now running things, but it's not gonna be going on for too much longer.
1: Let's hope to heck. Heard a quote recently that Trump is the Titanic and all his cohorts need to go down with the ship. Your closing thoughts, Roger Goodman.
0: Well, over the course of the last half century, I have seen the same people on the Democratic side and the Republican side. They come into the White House and the administration when their guy's elected president, and then they go back to the law firms when the other guy's elected president. So Trump won't be around for long, but the same people, a lot of the same people, are going to be hanging around, and if there's ever another Republican president elected, they'll be back in the administration perpetrating the same similar type of policies, favoring corporations, favoring money over people, trying to disable government and so forth. This is acute. This particular example is more extreme than we've ever seen, and I hope we don't get back to this. But the leader will be gone, but a lot of the people hanging around and will still be hanging around. And we're going to have to deal with them. And of course, when the Democrats come back into power, they're going to have to deal with us.
1: Well, there we go, friends. We've been speaking with Roger Goodman, Washington State Representative. And I want to encourage you, dear listener, to read up, study up, contact your elected officials, get out and encourage others to vote like they're doing at Powered by People. And remember that because of prohibition, you don't know what's in that bag. So I urge you to please be careful. And always remember that euphoria is a blessing, not a crime. In the middle of the night, just hours after we recorded this program, the rat fascist MAGA Congress confirmed Todd Blanche to be our new Attorney General. You know that smell you smell when you drive by a pig farm? Well, that's what tells you that MAGA is hanging around. This is Rosie O'Donnell.
2: His approval rate is 30. His diaper's always dirty. I think the guy's insane. Da-da-da-da-da-da-da.

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1: 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I'm your host, Doug McVeigh. On this edition of Free Culture Radio, Liberating Methadone. My guest, Noah Kravchuk, Ph.D., is an assistant professor in the Department of Population Health at NYU Grossman School of Medicine and the associate director of the Center for Opioid Epidemiology and Policy. We spoke at the 88th annual meeting of the College on Problems of Drug Dependence.
2: Hi, my name is Noah Kravchuk. I'm an assistant professor at NYU Grossman School of Medicine, and I am the associate director of our Center for Opioid Epidemiology and Policy, where we do a mix of epidemiology, health services, policy research all around substance use and how we can reduce overdose and other substance-related harms.
1: I've attended a number of your webinars, the Center for Opioid Epidemiology and Policy webinars. They're fantastic, and I want to ask you about that. But before we get to that, there's a project that you work on that I'm really interested in. Can you tell me about that?
2: Sure. So I'm part of what we call the National Coalition to Liberate Methadone. We're an organization of people who are on methadone, researchers like myself who do a lot of work on methadone, clinicians who might work in methadone treatment programs, and other advocates, people who use drugs, people who want to change how methadone is delivered in this country. And essentially, our goal is to just improve access to and quality of care. That's for people who are in methadone treatment. We know it's a life-saving, extremely effective medication. For people who use opioids, it reduces overdose significantly, and yet how methadone is delivered and regulated in the United States makes it an extremely difficult medication to access and very burdensome and sometimes traumatic for people who are receiving this treatment. So our organization is really a coalition of people who care about this topic and are trying to make positive change through fully volunteer, at this point, dedicated people who just want to think how we can do better.
1: So tell me about some of the work that you're doing with the coalition is doing. I mean, how are you public outreach, that kind of stuff?
2: Yeah, so kind of our main hope is to bring people together who have been thinking about this topic, particularly people who are in methadone treatment and are really struggling with how methadone is being delivered. They may have been in methadone for many years. They may be thinking about it. But we really first want to build awareness and give agency to people who are in methadone treatment to try and have their voice heard, because it's a population that really has been treated very badly in the treatment system that we have, hasn't really had a lot of opportunities to be honest about how methadone treatment experiences have been. And so first and foremost, we really want to put in the front the voices of people who are on methadone. And actually, the way that our organization is structured is our board, we have a 501c3 as well as a kind of partnering 501c4, and the board is made out of majority of people with lived or living experience with substance use, just to make sure that that continues to be really the majority voice and that we put that in the forefront. And we do a few different things. Particularly, we organize around policy actions and goals. For example, thinking about the future of methadone treatment and any legislation or regulation around how methadone is delivered. We also think about education, of just getting people to understand what some of the harms or issues are around how methadone treatment is delivered. We organize research projects together. We try and bring different voices together. So something that's really unique is having kind of the patient perspective together with the clinicians and the researchers to really think kind of from different perspectives, as well as kind of get the ear of different types of people in our society and really think about how we can influence each other's thoughts on this and start making a change from really the grassroots, and hopefully to policy changes that improve access to care.
1: I'm going to ask you about website and social media and all that for your work, but just so, I mean, is there a particular website for folks for this particular project? How can people find out more?
2: Yes, so we have a website that we've been really building up. If you just look up liberatemethadone.org, you will find out a lot of information about us. And one thing that we have done and are continuing to work on is we put together conferences so that people can get together in person and virtually to discuss these issues and create recommendations for change. So in 2023, we had our first Liberating Methadone Conference. It was based in New York City. We had over 200 people in person. It was an incredible opportunity, really all led by people with lived and living experience working with the rest of the group about different issues that we're experiencing around methadone. And we put together a set of recommendations for policy and practice that you can find on our website, and that includes both recommendations around incremental changes. So, for example, how opioid treatment programs that currently dispense methadone could do better to meet patient needs, and also how we could, for example, change policies to get methadone outside of just the opioid treatment program system, like, for example, being able to offer it in pharmacies, which is part of our policy advocacy. And we're actually very excited that we're organizing the second Liberate Methadone Conference that will take place in the summer of 2027. We haven't chosen an exact date, but it will likely be in July or August 2027. So if you go to our website, liberatemethadone.org, you can actually find out and sign up for updates around our conference. And we have, what's really nice about our organization is we have open meetings. So you can see on our website, we have a calendar with all of our meetings. Anyone can join. And we really want people who care about this issue, who have a perspective, have a voice in this topic to join us, particularly people who have personal experience with methadone or with loved ones, since that's really where we're trying to garner the most really support and empower.
1: A couple of different things I wanted to ask you about. Let's get to this one. There's you were a co-author of a commentary in JAMA Network Open February of 2026. Travel time to opioid treatment programs in Connecticut still waiting for methadone. As I was saying earlier, I grew up in a small town in Iowa. You know, we're miles away from really good quality health care and treatment programs. This is central Iowa. So this is a thing it's a personal concern in some ways. But Connecticut, Iowa, whatever. What was your commentary about?
2: Yeah, so this was a commentary that I wrote with David Frank, who is one of my favorite colleagues. He's actually an expert in methadone treatment. He's a person who has openly been on methadone for many, many years. And we were invited to write this commentary about a study that was published that looked at driving times in Connecticut. And essentially what the authors found is that people who had cars in Connecticut, which is a largely suburban state, had pretty good access to methadone treatment, as in they could access within 30 minutes close by opioid treatment program. It's not like that in most of the country. I would assume in Iowa it takes probably on average longer to drive to the nearest opioid treatment program. But for people who are relying on public transportation, often it would take much longer than 30 minutes and even an hour for people to arrive in treatment. And I think what that article really shows is that opioid treatment programs where methadone is currently available are very concentrated in urban areas right now. And so if you live outside of those urban areas and you don't have a private car or you don't have good access to one, it's very difficult to go to these opioid treatment programs, which often require people to go in many days a week, if not every single day, to receive their methadone dose. So in the commentary, we kind of contextualize, given these findings, which we've seen in different forms of these findings across different states, essentially people don't have good access to methadone is the bottom line there, that we've really created a system that makes it very, very difficult for people to get into care in the first place and then to stay in care. And we're asking a lot out of people's days to be traveling over an hour back and forth, sometimes to a treatment program that people already have many other barriers to care. And so essentially how we regulate and make people get treatment in this country, the most effective treatment for opioid use disorder is just doesn't really make sense. And we really need to keep thinking about how to improve access points, including outside of opioid treatment programs.
1: I was reading something earlier today. Somebody was writing that we really need to give Nixon more credit about the drug war because, after all, he brought in methadone, and, oh, wasn't this a brilliant thing? It was so wonderful. It's such a great thing. And in one respect, it is. It's the gold standard, and it works. On the other hand, heavily restricted, very difficult to access, and all the, I mean, it's a great idea. Oh, look, we did something. Yeah. Now, could we maybe make it work? It isn't working. And that's the, I'll give Nixon credit for coming up with something that didn't work. I'll do that. I may cut that out. I may not. Let me ask you about the Center for Opioid Epidemiology and Policy. I keep dropping that out. I keep going the other way around, too. I keep thinking COPE, Policy and Epidemiology. Anyway, tell me about the center.
2: Yeah, so I talked a lot about the National Coalition to Liberate Methadone. I think of myself as wearing multiple hats. The National Coalition is more of my advocacy hat, although it's very related to my research on opioid use disorder treatment and methadone, like the commentary we just talked about. But our center essentially is a group of researchers who are based at NYU School of Medicine, where we are all really looking at different aspects of issues around substance use. And some people are looking at policies around substance use and access to different substances, as well as treatments. Others are looking to understand trends in overdose and kind of risk factors, what has improved overdose outcomes, what has worsened, how does the, and really everything from looking at social determinants of health to try and understand particular interventions and services and what works to improve health of people who use drugs. And we have an amazing staff and group of trainees where we're all really dedicated to try to not just advance research in this area, but also disseminate information to people in the field, including researchers, but also including people who work in policy and practice, like our health system partners, like our government partners. Really great to hear that you've attended these webinars, just people who are hopefully interested in this information to be able to really lead to change in our policies and practices to improve population health outcomes.
1: Right on. I think I need you to switch hats back to the National Coalition to Liberate Methadone. We are here at the 80th annual meeting of the College on Problems of Drug Dependence, which is here in Portland, Oregon. And in terms of opioid use disorder prescribing, there's talking to someone with a treatment program that's all virtual, and they do some prescribing for MOUD and also for AUD, alcohol use disorder. Yesterday attended a presentation talking about different virtual options for that kind of care, the heavily surveilled and weird. Anyway, what kind of future do you see as far as these innovations, these reforms? Do they have a chance, or where are we at? Where are we at? Where are we going?
2: For telehealth innovation specifically, are you asking about, or just in general?
1: I suppose in general, really. I mean, there's mobile units, and there's all kinds of other kinds of things, which are, yeah. I mean, where are we going? Where should we be going?
2: Yeah. So this this conference specifically, it's interesting. It started, from my understanding, as a group of people, the College of Problems on Drug Dependence, to try and find a treatment for opioid dependence. And I think in some ways this group of people is still trying to do that. So it's been it's a very interdisciplinary conference, from everything from preclinical to clinical to more population health studies. And I think, so just to say, this is, I think, largely a treatment-oriented conference, and there has been more around harm reduction involved as well. But I think, you know, many of us that work in this field, in some ways we're trying to make incremental changes to how we address substance use, and I think we see a lot of exciting things at this conference. So, for example, I talked this morning about kind of work happening in hospitals around trying to get people connected with treatments. There's interventions like the ones you mentioned, like telehealth interventions to try and facilitate kind of accessibility to medications for people who can't or may not want to go physically into a program. There's mobile interventions that are trying to, get to people who are maybe in rural areas, or like the study in Connecticut where they don't have access to methadone. But all of these are kind of incremental solutions to what I think sometimes are kind of, and I think we understand as larger issues in our society around, you know, when it comes to treatment, really how treatments are regulated and have been and have created a lot of stigma and issues around access. So I think methadone is a perfect example. Like, we can incrementally improve access to methadone through creating a mobile unit for methadone, or offering kind of a telehealth mobile app that can watch people take their methadone dose instead of making them come to a clinic every day. But what we really need is a change in regulation to allow people to get methadone from their doctor or a pharmacy, just like they can in other countries. And there's a lot of work, including from the Liberate Methadone kind of movement, to try and move towards that. It would make a lot more sense than trying to spend a lot of money and a lot of effort to try and address these teeny little kind of increments in improvement, when really we have pharmacies everywhere across the country that could really make a difference in terms of where people could access their dose of methadone, for example. Similarly, another big issue that we see in this field is that medications haven't really been integrated into healthcare settings, and we've siloed substance use treatment from healthcare for so many decades that now the field of medicine, addiction medicine, has kind of tried to take on this integration of medications within an addiction treatment more in medical systems. But we're very behind in terms of medical training, in terms of the approach to working with people who use drugs. There's still a lot of kind of top-down thinking in terms of how treatments and services for people who use drugs should be delivered. And I think we still see that in this conference, even in how people think about intervention design or are talking. I think it's only been the last couple of conferences where there's really more of a presence of people with lived experience that are getting a little bit more of a platform, and what that looks like in terms of harm reduction, and is still, I think, something that the college is working on. So just to say, I think we see here like a lot of the issues around drug policy and kind of how we've thought about drugs and how it's evolved and I think gotten somewhat better and more progressive in terms of our thinking in recent years with this, the research that's going on. But I think I think we say this in the commentary, like, until we really rethink some of our big dogmas around how treatment is delivered, where, how much we have to really force people into this abstinence mindset and assuming that that's what people want and need, until we really shift that, not only in our society, but I think in our research as well. And this is something I still am working on, and working with the Coalition to Liberate Methadone has really opened my mind a lot in terms of, like, what do people who use opioids or drugs, like, really want or need? I think we're still going to be a little bit behind. So a lot of work to do, but I do think that there's a lot of good people that are trying to, you know, make things better here. And so that's also motivating and makes me a little hopeful.
3: And folks, we're speaking with Professor Noah Kravchik, PhD, Assistant Professor of the Department of Population Health at the NYU Grossman School of Medicine, and Associate Director, the Center for Opioid Epidemiology and Policy. What have I not asked that I should have?
2: So, I think you touched on important points. I think we still need to really be thinking a little bit outside the box in terms of interventions and how to scale them. I think we need to bring in more people into this conversation. I think we need to talk a little bit more in an interdisciplinary way about substance use and what other issues people are experiencing, both health and in their lives in general, and stop hyper-focusing only on the substance use and outcomes. I think that's something that's come up a lot in the last few days that I've been thinking about. And I hope folks you know, look for us on the liberatemethadone.org website and come to our conference in Pittsburgh. And if you're interested in our research, our center has a newsletter and seminars and a webinar series so people can learn more about this topic. But would really welcome new ideas, because I think we need also some fresh perspectives in this field in general.
3: Are you or the Coalition to Liberate Methadone or the center on social media? Do you have any social media handles?
2: We do. Our Liberate Methadone organization, I believe we have a Blue Sky account and we have a Facebook group. But the best way to probably join us is through the website. You can actually fill out a form and sign up for our listserv to get our emails. So that's what I would recommend. Similarly, for the center, we have, if you go to our website, if you look up NYU Langone Center for Opioid Epidemiology and Policy, you can find a mailing list, and that's where you can get news from us.
3: Great. And any closing thoughts for the listeners?
2: Just thank you for talking to me today. I look forward to continuing to listen to the program.
3: Noah Kravchik, thank you so much.
4: That was my conversation with Dr. Noah Kravchik, assistant professor in the Department of Population Health at NYU Grossman School of Medicine and the associate director of the Center for Opioid Epidemiology and Policy. Find the National Coalition to Liberate Methadone on the web at liberatemethadone.org. This is Free Culture Radio. I'm your host, Doug McVeigh. And finally, June 26th was the International Support Don't Punish Day of Action. Also on that date, the UN Office on Drugs and Crime released its World Drug Report 2026. There were launch events at UN offices in both Vienna and New York City. Let's hear a response from one of the civil society representatives in attendance. Here's Benjamin Phillips, co-founder and deputy director of the International Drug Law Advocacy and Resource Center, speaking on behalf of the New York NGO Committee.
5: Distinguished participants, my name is Benjamin Phillips. I'm the treasurer and manager of the New York NGO Committee on Drugs. We are a substantive committee of the Conference of NGOs in consultative status with the UN and have supported civil society in engaging with the UN on drug-related matters since 1984. We are very grateful to UNODC New York Liaison Office and to Ms. Lee for including us today and for our ongoing productive working relationship. Allow me to commend UNODC on their flagship World Drug Report with its detailed data and analysis, and note the theme for this World Drug Day: persisting issues, new challenges, and innovative responses. As drug use continues to rise, this research is essential to our collective work. The World Drug Report indicates that more than half people convicted for drug offenses globally were convicted for drug use or simple possession. Given the report's findings that punishment and criminalization exacerbate drug-related harms, fuel violence and insecurity, we call for people who use drugs to be supported and not punished. Recalling this week's high-level meeting on HIV/AIDS, we must continue our shared commitment to end AIDS by 2030. People who inject drugs are being left behind in the global HIV response, and according to research by one of our members, Harm Reduction International, a mere 6% of the needed funding for harm reduction coverage in low and middle income countries is being allocated. Earlier this morning, 19 human rights experts from Special Procedures of the Human Rights Council issued a statement calling for, and I quote, with greater urgency than ever, a fundamental shift towards decriminalization, care, and support. As part of their guidance note on decriminalization and drug use, UNAIDS and UNDP state, and I quote, "The decriminalization of people who use drugs, combined with investments in harm reduction services, can expand access to care and enable people to seek support without fear of arrest, harassment, or discrimination." Earlier today, the UN Secretary General also called for boosting investment in harm reduction. We echo that persisting issues should be addressed through decriminalization and harm reduction, noting the complete omission of harm reduction and decriminalization from the World Drug Report. We urge UNODC to support these approaches in line with other UN entities and to ensure system-wide coherence throughout the UN system. Another persisting issue which has also evolved into a new challenge is the use of the death penalty and extrajudicial killings. Today, a large number of our global memberships and many other NGOs supported a joint letter calling on UNODC and the CND to unequivocally condemn the use of the death penalty for drug offences. The Office of the High Commissioner for Human Rights has repeatedly stated that death penalty may not be imposed for drug offences. We oppose a death penalty unconditionally, and we urge UNODC to include human rights, including the right to life, in future iterations of the World Drug Report. Human rights are the cornerstone of the UN system. Another new challenge we would be remiss not to mention is the extrajudicial killings of over 200 people in civilian fishing boats over the last year. During the recent session of the CND, the UN Special Rapporteur on Counterterrorism and Human Rights drew attention to these serial extrajudicial killings as gravely violating the right to life, calling for them to be denounced by states and for the perpetrators to be held accountable. We echo this call, and we regret that UNODC's 206-page flagship report fails to mention or condemn extrajudicial killings or the death penalty. I'm almost done. Turning to innovative responses, the role of civil society is to bring expertise and lived experience to the UN system. One of our members, Sinan's Corner of Harm Reduction, will be speaking after me about evidence-based life-saving interventions in New York. We are pleased to bring real-world examples of innovative responses to the UN to foster people-centered dialogue. In closing, civil society are essential partners to advance public health and protect human rights. We bridge the gap between policymakers and affected communities, ensuring those most impacted have a voice in the decision-making process. Recent shifts in funding priorities have led to reduced support for civil society, weakening their capacity to advocate for evidence-based changes. We are thus deeply concerned about the shrinking space for civil society engagement in international drug policy discussions. As we reflect on the 10th anniversary of the 2016 UNGAS, we must reaffirm the fundamental role of civil society in shaping the effective and evidence-based drug policies. Without sustained support, inclusion, we risk losing critical perspectives, innovative solutions, and expertise that civil society brings to the room. I thank you very much for your attention. I look forward to the remainder of today's event.
4: That was Benjamin Phillips, co-founder and deputy director of the International Drug Law Advocacy and Resource Center, speaking on behalf of the New York NGO Committee at the launch of UNODC's World Drug Report 2026. And for now, that's it. 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I've been your host, Doug McVeigh. 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We'll be back in a month to continue our examination of drugs, drug cultures, and the influence of drugs on society. Thanks again for listening. This is Doug McVeigh saying so long. So long!

like Tom Hartman? Enjoy Democracy Now! Check out the new schedule of talk shows here on KWSI 100.3 Grand Junction, Colorado.

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0: From Washington, D.C., this is On the Ground. D.C. residents are protesting 1 year of Trump's occupation with the National Guard and federal police patrolling neighborhoods, resisting any effort to make this the new normal.
1: It's okay to be black in D.C. Yes. It's okay to be poor in D.C. Yes. But it's not okay for these officers to violate the rights of anybody in this city.
0: And August 8th and 9th will mark the 81st anniversary of the U.S. atomic bombing of Hiroshima and Nagasaki, killing a quarter of a million people and maiming and poisoning scores more for life.
2: Today, many of the experts feel that the risk of nuclear war is higher than it's ever been.
0: All that and much more coming up.

0: Welcome to On the Ground, Voices of Resistance from the Nation's Capital. I'm Esther Ivarum. Now our headlines with Chantel James.
1: Iran and Oman are close to a potential agreement to open the vital shipping route through the Strait of Hormuz, which Iran closed after it was attacked by the United States and Israel on February 28th. Iran's foreign ministry spokesperson, Ismail Dagheli, told reporters that the tentative plan will not automatically reopen the strait if the United States does not fulfill the agreements it made, including to return billions in Iran's frozen assets and to force Israel to end its ethnic cleansing and occupation of southern Lebanon. At the same time, Iran is continuing strikes on U.S. bases and weaponry in the region, while Trump fumes about leaks to the press about the fact of depleted U.S. munitions. He reportedly told aides that the leaks weaken his negotiating position with the Islamic Republic. In response to the controversy over munition shortage, foreign policy analyst Seth Jones told CNN that the shortage is real.
2: I don't think they'll limit the U.S. ability to conduct offensive operations. The problem is if Iran shoots back, which it will, and it shoots ballistic missiles, that's where THAAD comes in and that's where Patriot come in. And the challenge then is U.S. does not have enough interceptors for incoming ballistic missiles, and it also needs them, again, in other theaters.
1: In Palestine, on August 2nd, Israel committed the largest massacre in Gaza since the so-called ceasefire, killing 18 people in several strikes across the region. 2 days later, Gaza held its largest mass funeral and flag drape procession, laying to rest 112 Palestinians from just two families, who were killed by Israel in November 2023. A new report from the Euro-Mediterranean Human Rights Monitor says Israeli forces are erasing evidence of the genocide by moving millions of tons of rubble in areas of Gaza they are illegally occupying. The report says that these removals violate a world court order to preserve criminal evidence. On its most recent live stream, Electronic Intifada described the current state of affairs in Palestine.
3: Israel is escalating its attacks on Palestinians as the so-called Yellow Line pushes west, expanding the death zone in Gaza, and as Israeli lynch mobs and soldiers enact pogroms in the West Bank with absolute impunity. The United Nations Humanitarian Office stated that its partners received reports of more than a dozen families who were newly displaced in eastern Gaza City. Palestinians in Deir al-Balah, Khan Yunus, and the Gaza City neighborhoods of Zeytun, Tufah, and Shuja'iyah, as well as

0: saving medical procedures, stunted food access, and caused massive blackouts. Political analysts point out that the U.S. deployed the CIA in Venezuela and Iran in advance of attacks on those countries earlier in this year. The website Common Dreams reports that the U.S. attacks on boats in the Caribbean and the East Pacific under the sham of fighting narco-terrorism could be expanding to land attacks, as new right-wing governments in the region, including Ecuador, agreed to let the U.S. bomb their own countries and use their territory to bomb others. Here in the U.S., in the wake of progressive Abdul El-Sayed's victory in Michigan's Democratic primary for the Senate, panic and hateful rhetoric by Trump and Republicans is on the rise. Republican House Speaker Mike Johnson warned that with El-Sayed's win, the country is now being taken over by quote-unquote mini Mamdanis. For his part, Mamdani sharply responded, saying if politicians with values like his and El-Sayed's are a panic to be feared by Republicans, they are deeply out of touch with the values of real working-class Americans. Also on Capitol Hill, senators are urging regulation and crackdown on prediction markets, with the most disturbing example being bets on the devastation from wildfires. A bill is also being considered to keep Trump from selling advance notice of his social media posts. In the continuing case of Nolan Wells, a Mississippi black teenager found dead after he did not return from a July 4th outing with friends, his mother, Christine Wells Wansley, is being intimidated in her career as an anonymous misconduct complaint has been made against her with the state's nursing board. Wansley's attorney, the civil rights lawyer Van Crump, released a statement condemning the board's investigation as a warning shot meant to pressure and silence a grieving mother. Also, the United Cajun Navy, known for their work in recovery after Hurricane Katrina, has produced a 22-page working analytical report with new photos about the boats and people on Horn Island off the coast of Mississippi on the day that Nolan Wells was last seen alive. In D.C. area news, district residents are protesting the one-year mark of Trump administration's occupation that includes increased federal policing and patrols by the National Guard. City officials and their allies in Congress are pushing back the Pentagon's recent announcement that the National Guard will remain in D.C. until 2029 or until the president ends their mission. After a query to the Pentagon, Senator Elizabeth Warren released the figure that the extended deployment will cost taxpayers $1.4 billion. She said, quote, "The National Guard are not pawns. The taxpayers are not a piggy bank for Trump's political stunts," end quote. D.C. Councilmember and congressional candidate Robert White likens the occupation of the National Guard to the assembling of an army in D.C.
1: Last time, it was D.C. that saved the nation's butts. It was MPD. This time, the nation can't sit there, hope for the best, and expect that D.C. will handle it. We are outmanned, outgunned, outnumbered, and we need to make sure everybody else, elected officials, residents, are paying attention and pitching in. And that's on the national issue. But also, don't forget about us D.C. residents that are living under this scenario right now. So it's time for the nation to really pay attention to what's happening in D.C., and start talking about how they pitch in to help.
0: More on marking 1 year of Trump's occupation of D.C. after headlines. For On the Ground, this is Chantal James.
2: Thank you, Chantal. Up next, during the past year, 13,000 people in D.C. have been needlessly herded through the criminal justice system, with most having their misdemeanors thrown out after having their life turned upside down by Trump's so-called surge. But the arrests have allowed Trump and his administration to boost numbers as if this intervention is successful and as if they're arresting violent criminals, when nothing could be further from the truth. This is On the Ground. Stay with us for that.

0: So August 11th will mark the 1 year since D.C. has been occupied by the federal government, essentially. We see National Guard on our street. We see police on our street. The Safe and Beautiful Task Force that's supposed to be, quote unquote, keeping us safe. And what we've found is that at every point, the carceral system is expanding. Policing is expanding. Prisons are expanding. There have been 13,000 people arrested and dragged through this building right behind me, which is D.C. Superior Court. Many of those charges, low-level offenses, open container, things that you would previously get a citation for, people are being papered. People are being dragged through the court system. And that's because of this expansion and ballooning of everything. So we're out here to let people know that the people of D.C., don't agree with the occupation. This can't be and should not be business as usual. This should not be our new normal. However, every time we leave our house, I can't leave my house without seeing a police officer. I can't leave my house without some sort of state violence. And we are out here so that people are able to tell their own stories, so that from the courts to the policing to everything, that people know that how it's impacting DC residents.
1: Exactly. Okay. I think you also mentioned that a lot of the cases that would be a citation before, or you know, you get a ticket basically, now they're basically locking people up.
0: Yeah. We're standing above a jail right now. Up under 500 Indiana is C10, which is our arraignment court, and that's CCB, which is Central Cell Block. Central Cell Block only has capacity for 108 people. But with these lockup lists that we've seen, which a lockup list is the number of people that were arrested the night before appear on the lockup list the next day. There's only capacity for 108. We've seen the lockup list exceed 125 on some days. And so the system itself is overburdened. And people don't need to be locked up for an open container or for having a J.
1: Right, right.
0: Sitting in the park while black.
1: Right, right. Okay, thank you so much.
0: You're welcome. Okay, today we're going to start with the executive director of Harriet's Wildest Dreams. Nini is going to come.
2: Oh. When I say free, you say DC free.
3: DC
4: free. DC.
2: When I say free, you say DC free.
3: DC
2: free.
3: DC.
5: DC.
2: As Frankie said, I'm the executive director of Harriet's Wildest Dreams. I'm also one of the co-founders of Free DC. Free DC?
3: Free DC?
2: Free DC?
3: Free DC?
2: Free DC?
3: At
2: Harriet's Dreams, we know that we're not free until
6: everybody's free.
2: Let me say that again. We're not free till
6: everybody's free.
2: And when we say everybody free, we mean that means the black people get free too.
7: Yep.
2: And when y'all here today, y'all going to hear what this beautiful task force is doing. It's not a beautiful terrorist force, it's a terrorist pack. And when you think about when dogs go around in your communities in packs, and what do? One leads one feet off the other, and before you know it, you done kill somebody. You feed off of each other's energy, and that's exactly what this beautiful task force is doing. And we witnessing it every day. We need the media to be in east of the river, to be in marginalized communities, and watch our video this pack. Because it's not a task force, it's a pack. For real, do we know the lockup list today right now? We gonna get y'all a lockup list today, and it have escalated since this task force. And we got people being locked up for a simple thing of holding a cup with something that they feel is alcohol. Instead of asking them to pull it out, they arrest them. We decriminalized marijuana, right? So everybody is comfortable of walking and smoking a joint, a marijuana cigarette. Now they are arresting them. They are not giving them fines. They have a right to give citations for fare evasions, for smoking a marijuana cigarette, and you can ask them to pull out the liquor. But instead, they want to get the numbers up and actually make it seem like D.C. is very dangerous and full of criminals. But if you watch the courts, Court Watch D.C. shout out, you will see the majority of those cases are being no paper or dismissed. But we don't record those numbers. 113 people are locked up right now, and I can assure you it's over 90% of black people with misdemeanors.
7: Yes.
2: And I want y'all to actually pay attention. Won't y'all ask the court how many of those 113 people got dismissed. Yeah. Yep. Do that for me today. Yep. And with that, I'm going to pass the mic. Free DC.
5: Who keeps us safe?
7: Good morning, everybody. My name is Lori O'Hawk, and I am a staff attorney at Advancement Project, which has been here in D.C. and across the country for the last 25 years. In the last year, we've had 13,000 arrests. Not only have we had 13,000 arrests, but over 85,000 stops and frisks. 85,000 stops and frisks. This is not what we deserve. We deserve investments in our people. We deserve housing and food security. Instead, you know who gets housing and food security? The National Guard. They get almost $11,000 per month for housing and food, while we have not had a housing voucher since 2013. This is not what DC residents deserve. We deserve safety. Who keeps us safe?
8: We keep us safe.
5: Who keeps us safe?
8: We keep us safe.
9: I want Darrell to make your way up here. Y'all make some noise for Darrell. And thank him for telling this story, because it is hard to relive some of these moments, y'all.
10: So again, my name is Darrell Gaston. And again, I was one of the 13,000 people locked up over the last year. Simply being double parked, getting off work, Mayor Bowser's terrorist task force, along with this racism in the White House task force, appalled on my car for simply being double parked. And what should have been a, hey, you cannot double park, a, hey, here's a citation, resulted in a white officer at 3D planting white powder substance in my car. While having on a body-worn camera. And it was not only demoralizing, but it made me realize that no matter how many degrees or letters I have behind my name, for the first time I realized being black in D.C. was not a good thing. And not having my parents, I felt I had no one to really reach out to. And thinking that my relationship with this mayor would get to some type of resolve, it took 45 days of threats online, of friends yelling and calling out the mayor for me to get the body-worn camera footage from MPD.
11: Wow.
10: And the mayor simply was like, okay, you my friend, but so what? We want to protect these white boys. And what bothers me is that the mayor looks just like me. And this task force are going into communities who look just like her. And they're not going into Georgetown. They're not going into DuPont Circle. They're not going into white neighborhoods. Which means that they are intentionally, with the mayor's blessing, hurting black folks.
11: Yes.
10: And the fact that my relationship with the mayor could not get her to see how her implicit behavior with these racist task force is hurting people who look like her daughter made me realize that maybe she doesn't care about this city.
11: She don't want to see.
10: And the beauty is, the charge was no paper, thank God, because it was an illegal search and seizure, that the body camera footage showed the officer planting things inside my car. But the reality is, because of who I am and what I know, I knew how to get a resolve to my situation, but there are plenty of people who look like me who live in my neighborhoods around Ward 8 and Southeast who don't get the opportunity to get a resolution to the situation. While we have the IAB and MPD doing an investigation, we have Office of Police Complaints on an investigation, we just notified the OAG that we're suing for Fourth Amendment violations and civil rights violations. The reality is, until this racist guy is out of the White House, or until this racist mayor is gone in January, this is our reality. And so I need you all to have your cameras up, to report, and to let people know that it's okay to be black in D.C., it's okay to be poor in D.C., but it's not okay for these officers to violate the rights of anybody in this city. And thank God, when we had a young man named Dante Carter, who was illegally arrested a couple years ago, and the Court of Appeals said, you know what? The reality is, black people do not feel afraid to walk away with encounters with MPD. And the Superior Court said, you know what? MPD, black people have a right to feel and use their race when being able to walk away. You cannot just illegally lock someone up and search them because of the color of their skin. Exactly. And so if it wasn't for people like NeNe, Hurriest Dreams, and Free DC, this story may go untold, unnoticed, and overlooked. But because of the people that are here today, we know that we are going to get the answers that we need. We're going to fight back fight back hard, and history is going to look back over this day and say it was because of the people who are here now who stood up to this racist government, this racist administration, and said, not only F you, but this is our town, our city, and we keep us safe.
9: Also important to note that how we got here with 13,000 people being arrested over the last year. Yes, the entry point to this is policing, but it continues with prosecution. I want you to say, fire Jeanine Pirro.
11: Fire Jeanine Pirro.
9: Fire Jeanine Pirro.
11: Fire Jeanine Pirro.
9: Because it is because of Jeanine Pirro's office, the incompetence of her office, that now instead of courts, arraignment court starting regularly at 1 p.m., court now starts at 11 a.m. So they've arrested so many people and have attempted to charge and make the charges stick for so many people that they've had to expand the time of court, y'all. Let that sink in. The United States Attorney's Office, run by Jeanine Pirro, has been at the center of all of this. Many of the cases Court Watch DC has witnessed have been dismissed. The charges simply don't stick because people are being arrested for simply existing. People are being arrested for an open container. People are being arrested for being black or being brown and being outside.
12: Shame!
9: And that we say shame.
12: Shame!
1: So I'm here with Ellen Ornstein. She's with Lawyers Defending American Democracy, and we're just coming from this rally here marking 1 year of the D.C. occupation. And you talked about the ways that Jeanine Pirro has violated the rules that she's supposed to conduct herself with in terms of handling cases. Can you tell us what those ways are?
13: Sure. So we've alleged violations of ethical rules. We aren't in a position actually to establish those violations. That would be established by the Attorney Grievance Committee of New York, where we filed the complaint. But we do believe the allegations are very strong, and they involve her special duties as a prosecutor in terms of ensuring that legal requirements are met in bringing these cases, and her duties as a manager and supervisor as the U.S. Attorney of the District of Columbia, and also in terms of not prejudicing the outcome of a criminal investigation or a criminal trial, and also in terms of not maligning the integrity and the character and the decisions of judges, which is such a threat to the rule of law and our judicial system. And that last rule about judges, that is specific to New York State. The complaint alleges very specific facts supporting the allegations of misconduct involving all of those rules, and in particular in seven cases involving the District of Columbia.
1: Okay. And just one other question, too. So there were some cases that directly impacted District of Columbia. What are those? We know one is the famous one talked about now with the reflecting pool that's getting a lot of attention, and that case was dropped. But what are some of the other ones that particularly impact D.C.?
13: So all these cases are very well known. The first one involves six sitting members of Congress, including Senator Kelly, who made the Don't Give Up the Ship video to encourage members of the military to follow the rule of law in refusing to obey illegal orders. The second case involves the criminal investigation of Jerome Powell, again, without any factual legal basis. There were four additional prosecutions involving people in D.C., and in particular, the law enforcement surge that this event today is addressing. And in all four of these cases, there was absolutely no factual or legal basis such that the grand juries refused to indict in all four, which is extraordinarily rare. And again, for that to happen, there really has to be no case. But what is so bad about this is to bring a case as a prosecutor when you know have no factual or legal basis, it's not just a miscarriage of justice. You're ruining people's lives. They have to get a lawyer. It affects their reputation. It affects their time, their jobs, everything. And and these are only four cases. We couldn't address every case, but they do illustrate the miscarriage of justice when the rule of law is not followed.
7: And so we stand here today as Court Watch DC, and we're putting the chief judge on notice. And our letter is as follows. Honorable Chief Judge Lee, as Washington, D.C. enters its second year of federal occupation, we write to you with deep concern about the occupation's impact on our judicial system. Court Watch D.C. is a group of volunteers who have been observing proceedings in the D.C. Superior Court since 2022. Court Watch D.C. seeks to invest in our community as a form of mutual aid. Since the federal occupation began, we have observed increased harm for our Black and Brown loved ones at every level of the system. Since the occupation, lockup lists have regularly exceeded 100 people. Shame. 100 people a day being snatched off the street, y'all. Shame. More than 13,000 loved ones have been arrested.
14: Shame.
7: The Council for Court Excellence recently reported that the weekly average D.C. jail population is 18% higher than a year ago and 73% higher than in 2023.
14: Shame.
7: Black and Brown communities members comprise approximately 85 to 86% of all D.C. arrests. And so this harm has disproportionately impacted those communities.
14: Shame.
7: They're locking our people up, y'all. It doesn't matter what you do now. They are going to try to charge you for existing.
14: Shame.
7: This has largely been driven by the number of drug-related arrests per day, which is more than doubled. D.C. Superior Court judges have also noticed, such as when Judge Ross said, these cases are going nowhere. It's a waste of the court's time.
15: I am here with Kaya Chatterjee. She's Executive Director of Free D.C. And why was it important for Free D.C. to have this week-long or, you know, I guess 11-day series of actions to mark a year of Trump's occupation?
16: The scale of what they've done over the last year is just so enormous that when we thought of having to talk about it in one event, it didn't feel like we could actually do justice to the harm that has been done and properly reveal it in a way that people could absorb it, just because it's just so enormous. And so, you know, we started 2 days ago talking about the murder of Julian Bailey on February 11th. And it's such an emotional topic because the autopsy report just came out. So now we know he was shot six times in the back. And then yesterday we memorialized Norberto Meza, who was killed on the Taft Bridge in a high-speed chase. Again, federal agents. And D.C. has a law against high-speed chases. And it didn't matter because Trump is ignoring that. And then, of course, today we were talking about 13,000 individuals being put into the carceral system. And this is on top of the immigration arrests, to be clear. And just hearing the individual stories is so important, but also understanding the individuals involved on their side. So like we heard from Durrell, who talked about them planting drugs on his body in order to...
1: In his car.
16: In order to, to arrest him. I mean, these aren't just violations of the Fourth Amendment and illegal searches and seizures. These are illegal activities on the part of law enforcement. And these 13,000 cases, there's so many of these examples. And the person behind it all, right, is the U.S. Attorney, Jeanine Pirro. So we really wanted to be able to talk about this ethics complaint today and the fact that she is not adhering to legal norms. This is not how a U.S. attorney should behave. It is not normal. It's already unfair that D.C. does not control who prosecutes our local crimes. That is the injustice of us not having statehood. And then on top of that, to have this disgraced Fox News host who does not know how to do her job or knows and has decided to choose an illegal path instead... It's something that people we need to expose all of this so that people understand why it's so important that we hang together minutes. It's using our role as jurors, using our role as consumers. Right now with DoorDash is one of our 11 events. Using our role as workers. So that story, just really, we thought it would take more than one day for folks to absorb the enormity of what we have been through and also the enormity of what we have achieved. There are very few places, I think, that could have hung together like this with this much defiance. So, like, yes, it is an unprecedented number of cases that have been brought, but it is also an unprecedented number of juries that have refused indictments.
15: Right. So one other question. The case that the young man, Darrell, brought today, were those police prosecuted? Were they held to account in any way? And I ask that because I understand that there are laws that these federal officers can't be prosecuted or something. And I'm wondering about that in connection with the fact that you are trying to bring these charges or raise these issues around what Pirro is doing.
16: Yeah, I actually just learned today when Darrell was speaking that he's bringing forward a case against these agents. So I learned it in real time with all of you today. But I think that that's important to do. There's got to be individual accountability because whether they're part of these alphabet boys and federal agents running around masked with, like, you know, whether it's FBI, DEA or whatever on their vest that it looks like they, you know, bought off the internet, or whether it is the National Guard, I think they should understand, like, this regime is not going to have their backs. Like, if people are listening to this and they're individuals in that system, like, Pete Hegseth is not going to have your back. So you better stop breaking the law because there's going to be accountability.
15: Thank you, Kaya Chatterjee, Executive Director, Free DC.
16: It's great to see you. Thanks for having me.
17: The Janet Truth of the Freedom Fighters.

Those were young members of the Harriet's Wildest Dreams Collective. Before them, Kaya Chatterjee, Executive Director of Free DC, Ellen Hornstein of Lawyers for the Defense of American Democracy, Frankie Sebron of Harriet's Wildest Dreams, who also emceed a protest outside the DC Superior Court on Monday, August 3rd, 2026. This was one of several actions that are happening in DC to mark 1 year of Trump's occupation, with patrols by the National Guard and patrols by federal police from up to 24 agencies. This is On the Ground. Stay with us.

0: This is On the Ground, the voices of resistance from the nation's capital. I'm Esther Ivarum. Now I'm joined by John Steinbach, co-founder of the Hiroshima-Nagasaki Peace Committee of the National Capital Area. And he's also author of the in-depth article, The Israeli Nuclear Weapons Program. Welcome back to On the Ground, John.
1: Thank you, Esther.
0: Well, of course, August 8th and 9th, 2026 marked the 81st anniversary of the U.S. atomic bombings of Hiroshima and Nagasaki. To this day, the United States is the only country to have ever used nuclear weapons, having committed this unspeakable war crime and crime against humanity. And so I wanted to touch base with you. Of course, our listeners will remember we had a really in-depth conversation, which I got a lot of feedback on, about Israel's the unspoken and almost secret of Israel's vast nuclear arsenal, and especially in relationship to this ongoing attack on Iran. And the fact that one of the, I guess, excuses or reasons that the Trump administration gives for attacking Iran is to supposedly make sure they never have a nuclear weapon when they don't have one. And, of course, the irony of Israel, one of the co-leads in this war, having nuclear weapons. But what I want to talk to you about today is this anniversary of this larger nuclear question. And I asked you to look at an article by Scott Ritter in Consortium News. And he also had a conversation with Danny Haifong on his YouTube show. And I want to play a little piece of that.
2: It used to be the United States, you know, maintained nuclear weapons in a purely deterrence mode, meaning, you know, we had weapons, we're ready to use them, but we're only going to use them if we're attacked with nuclear weapons. And then later on, this sort of got modified into we could potentially preempt your attack if we found out about it, but still it's about nuclear. Then it became weapons of mass destruction, you know, especially after Iraq. And then we threw in cyber, said if you attack us with cyber, that threatens our national infrastructure, we could respond with nuclear weapons. So we're expanding the scope and scale. And most recently, the nuclear posture was we can use nuclear weapons anytime we want to for any justification. We don't have to tell you. But it's still the concept was that these are the big nukes, the boomers, the ones that, you know, we focused on when it came to arms control. Tactical nuclear weapons, first of all, they've never really factored into arms control negotiations, and they never really factored into nuclear posture. They were just there in case we ever had to, you know, if we ever went to nuclear war, it gave us some options. But I don't think people thought that we would be starting nuclear war from the bottom up. I think most people thought that when nuclear war comes, it would be an exchange of the big ones. And then at some point in time, whatever surviving ground forces could use tactical nukes in the final spasm of death. This is why we reduced our tactical nuclear arsenal, because it really just didn't make any sense to have these weapons, especially when you're spending hundreds of billions of dollars a year on, you know, seeking to maintain and sustain a conventional military superiority, or in some cases supremacy. This is why we spend all that money on those high-tech weapons. You know, and part of that, our plan was to, you know, we sought to intimidate people.
0: Okay, so I just want you to get your reaction to more so his piece in Consortium News, where the subtitle is, by allowing the U.S. nuclear posture to shift away from deterrence toward warfighting, all we guarantee is that eventually there will be a warfighting scenario that uses nuclear weapons, and then we all die. So I know that sounds dire, but we're trying to just deal with facts and reality here, and very often these aren't the facts presented by corporate media.
1: So I have the most utmost respect for Scott Ritter, but on this issue, you know, he's dead wrong. He said that nuclear weapons, you know, were traditionally about deterrence and defensive, and nuclear weapons and U.S. nuclear policy has never, ever been about deterrence. From the very beginning, it is a first strike policy. Mm. Nuclear weapons are first strike weapons. If you don't strike first, then your opponent that has nuclear weapons then they will strike first. So it's always been, use them or lose them. And that was what made the concept of anti-ballistic missiles so dangerous, because, the idea was that, we'll be able to launch a first strike against the Soviet Union, and then we'll have an ABM system to mop up whatever's left over. Mm-hmm. And, of course, that's tremendously destabilizing, even though virtually all serious scientists say that the concept of an ABM will never work. It's tantamount to a bullet hitting a bullet. It'll just never work. It's too easy to overwhelm it. But the point is how does the other side see it? And so Nixon and Brezhnev, and Kissinger, of course, were smart enough to sign the ABM treaty. That was the very first treaty that actually lowered the threshold to nuclear war. And then the Reagan and Gorbachev signed the Intermediate Nuclear Force Treaty, which prevented a whole category of shorter range nuclear weapons that would give only a few minutes warning. But always the policy has been, a U.S. policy has been, first strike. The Soviet policy had been no first strike, and the Chinese policy, I actually believe the Chinese policy still is no first strike. So they're prepared to weather a first strike and to sit it out. But the Soviet Union, with the abrogation of the INF treaty, just said basically no, we are not going to wait to be annihilated, so they backed away from the no first strike pledge. So
0: let's just be specific for people about the INF treaty and the fact that the U.S. backed out of it and when that happened.
1: So the INF treaty was signed in 1987, and it was pretty much a direct result of the massive anti-war movement in the early to mid 80s, particularly the million people in Central Park in June 12, 1982, and then other tens of millions around the world. We forgot that there were also, millions in London and Germany and basically all over the world. And out of that came the INF treaty, which said that the U.S. would not deploy intermediate range missiles in Europe, and that the Soviet Union would also eliminate twice as many categories of nuclear weapons as the United States did. And that actually, that and the ABM treaty, those two treaties lowered the threshold to nuclear war. And then we had other treaties that actually lowered the numbers. So the high was over 70,000 weapons in the 1970s, and now we're down to around 12,000 or 13,000. We don't know exactly how many.
0: But you only need one, so all those thousands is just kind of ridiculous.
1: The detonation of as few as 100 smaller nuclear weapons would cause a nuclear winter. The radiation would be terrible. And
0: when did the U.S. basically backed out of that treaty?
1: Well, in 2019, it was Trump that backed out of the treaty, the INF treaty. And then we were left, the only treaty we were left with was the New START, that Strategic Arms Reduction Treaty. And then that expired. And so they're kind of, both sides are kind of maintaining the numbers of nuclear weapons, but that's inevitably going to change. And so the upshot of it is right now there are no real nuclear weapons treaties. There's the Comprehensive Test Ban Treaty, which we have never formally ratified. And then there's the Nuclear Non-Proliferation Treaty. And that deal was that the nations of the world would have access to nuclear technology, but could develop nuclear weapons. And then the nuclear powers, their part of the agreement is that they would take steps toward total and complete nuclear disarmament. So, of course, the nuclear powers had no intention and have no intention of doing that. And for the last 15 years, every 5 years is a review conference. And for the last four review conferences, it's kind of ended in total disagree with no agreement. So in essence, we're left with no real meaningful nuclear arms agreements. And we're facing, the war in Ukraine is raging, and we have the war in Iran is raging. We're looking at an economic catastrophe with this impending oil cliff because of the loss of the oil supplies from the Gulf of Hormuz. We're looking at a super El Nino, which is looking to be worse than the one in the 1870s that killed over 50 million people. We're looking at the impending end of plentiful and inexpensive oil and other resources. We've basically capped all of the easy to exploit sources of minerals, and particularly of oil and hydrocarbons. And Professor Michael Clare wrote a book about, he called the book Energy Wars. And he talked about, as the resources deplete, that there's going to be more and more and more wars, and warned that these regional wars, every one of them would have the potential to turn nuclear. So the point I'm trying to make is today, many of the experts feel that the risk of nuclear war is higher than it's ever been, higher than it was at the start of the Ukraine war, even higher than it was during the Cuban Missile Crisis. Because during the Cuban Missile Crisis, the superpowers had the hotline, the red phone. And today, there doesn't seem to be any meaningful communication. Communication is the key. Mm-hmm. And instead, what we have is demonization. Putin is
0: evil
1: incarnate. Worse than Hitler, and Russia's going to invade all of Europe, and so on and so forth.
0: NATO goes up to their border, but he's Hitler, right?
1: You can't trust the Ukrainians because they lie through their teeth. So what they've done is they've burned all the bridges, and now we are in a real serious situation. The anti-nuclear movement is starting to come back to life. There were a lot of activities the last two or three days, and the next two or three days. On August the 8th at 9:45, the Hiroshima Peace Committee will be gathering at St. John's Church, just outside of Lafayette Park on 16th Street, where the old Black Lives Plaza was. So at 10:03.
0: No, John, that's still Black Lives Matter Plaza. We haven't forsaken, we still say National Airport, I wanted to bring you back to our original question, because it sounds like, aside from the characterization of the U.S. nuclear program being at one point deterrent, aside from that disagreement with Ritter, you agree with his overall thesis?
1: Oh yes. Scott Ritter knows a lot. I mean, he was a weapons inspector with the UN. It's just this is a popular misconception that many people have, that there was ever a policy of deterrence, and that really has never been the case. The primary use of nuclear weapons is basically to achieve U.S. foreign policy goals, which is dominating the world, capturing the resources, taking advantage of slave labor, and no one will dare to say anything back.
0: Right. Well, that's certainly, you think about Hiroshima and Nagasaki, that certainly was a first strike, and still the only strike. So your example or your thesis, it bears that out. That's a great example, I should say, of what you're saying. So we don't really have a long time, and I know that you did a great job of kind of enumerating all these various conflicts around the world that could at any point turn to a nuclear war. So you were going to talk about some of the events happening, I guess mainly locally here in the DMV, but kind of just maybe wrap that into where the anti-nuclear movement is right now, and if people want to somehow connect with it and kind of be inspired as opposed to depressed or afraid.
1: Sure. You have the Back from the Brink campaign. You have the Arms Control Association, and they're talking about stopping and reversing the arms race. They're trying to pull together a new movement. There are, a number of the churches, the Quakers and, the Methodist Church and so on. There's plenty of opportunities to get involved. I want to make one point, though.
0: And you said the DMV August 8th, there was going to be an action outside of St. John's Church, outside of Lafayette.
1: At the Black Lives Matter Plaza, in front of the church. And, it's going to be at 10:02 because that was the exact, on August 8th, that was the exact instant that Nagasaki was destroyed. And we remember the exact instant. So we'll be there August 8th. And August 8th is August 9th in Japan.
0: Okay.
1: Let me make one last point, and that is talking about using tactical nuclear weapons against China and against Russia. Nuclear weapons are nuclear weapons. There really is no firm distinction between strategic and tactical nuclear weapons. And if nuclear weapons are used by the U.S. against China or against Russia, they will respond with nuclear strikes of their own. And they will be ICBMs. It will be submarines. So, it's just this is absolutely insane. And if they move forward, it'll be the end of the world. And it's going to take another mass movement, and it's going to take a radical change, in the both in the Republican Party and the Democratic Party to turn this around. And we don't have much time, so we need to keep our eyes on the prize, as King said.
0: Well, thank you so much. I appreciate you joining me on very short notice to talk about this very serious issue. John Steinbach, co-founder of the Hiroshima Nagasaki Peace Committee of the National Capital Area. Thank you, John.
1: Thank you.
0: Well, that's it for today's show. This is On the Ground, Voices of Resistance from the Nation's Capital on 36 stations on the Pacifica Radio Network and on all your podcast platforms, including Spotify, Stitcher, Apple, and Android at On the Ground with Esther Iverum. Further information is available on Twitter and Facebook at On the Ground Show or my Instagram page, which is Esther_Iverum. That's ESTHER_IVERM. The music we played this hour included Prologue by Kamasi Washington and our theme music for the show, which is Voodoo Child by Jimi Hendrix. I'm Esther Iverum. Until next time, take good care and keep raising your voice. Peace.

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0: My name is Kathy, and I live here in the Grand Valley. I like to hike Devil's Canyon and go cross-country skiing, and I really like to listen to KWSI Grand Junction 100.3.
1: I'm in town. I listen to the man called Brian Tomczyk. W Crazy for people with more than two ears.

Well, a little bit different than we usually start on the train to Scottville, but tonight, Jackie Mattoo in the background with his kind of salute to Sly and the Family Stone. What that? The name of this one. Welcome to the show, everybody. I'm Brian Tomczyk, here bringing you a salute to the music of Jamaica in the 1960s and 70s. We have a great selection for you tonight. We have a couple of birthdays to celebrate, including the artist who began our show, Roy Shirley. And we heard More Black Love from Roy Shirley. Yes, we need more love in the world from everybody. We're going to get on with the music. As soon as I can get something queued up, we're going to get on the roll on the train to Scottville.

All right, I couldn't resist. Well, this is the GG All-Stars, and they're going to be our musical bed for this first break of the show. And I'll bet you can't guess what the name of this song is. Eric Donaldson is who we just heard, doing a nice kind of cover of an old hit called Come a Little Closer. We heard Dave and Ansel Collins. Dave doing the vocals on I the Third. Great Dave Barker, that is. Gay Lads before that, an early rarity from them called Boogaloo. King Stitt emceeing Joe Higgs on a tune called Dinah. On our little intro, we had Jackie Mattu, as we had noted earlier, with What That, and Roy Shirley opening the show with More Black Love. Birthday greetings to Roy Shirley, whose birthday is the 18th of July. We got two more to play for you as the show goes on. But first,

Who that? I don't like to see people keep peeping over my fence, you know? Peeping over my window, you know? I'm a bit curious, you know? I don't care how you feel about it, man. That's me, you know? That's me, you know? Yeah, you know? What? La Damasio, what?

I'm going to use this as a background for our second break tonight. Lee Perry and the Upsetters with Evil Tongues. We also heard a Lee Perry production before that. And our second birthday celebrant of the evening, namely Junior Biles, who was born on the 17th of July. His group, The Versatiles, doing Cut and Razor. And of course, most of you might realize that that was revisited later by Peter Tosh as Steppen Razor. Another revisitation, or maybe an answer tune from Lloyd Charmers. Pure Fire, the name of that one, and of course that kind of addressed Bob Andy's Fire Burning. We heard the Maytals before that. Always love playing the Maytals for you. That one called Thy Kingdom Come. Evil eyes on me. Ken Booth came before that with Why. And an artist you probably never heard of, Johnny Lynch. Some Brit reggae from the very late 60s. Don't Believe Him, Donna. Oh, yeah. We are going to move forward. I think I'm going to sit in this Lee Perry groove for just a minute. Got some other things. We got one more birthday to celebrate.

Well, this is a different kind of a groove, but it's going to take us out tonight on the train to Scottville, the J Boys, and Splendor Splash, some Jamaican soul. And before that, some great instrumental sounds from Studio One, Cedric M. Brooks, and Picture on the Wall, his sax instrumental of the old Freddie McKay song. Dennis Brown did one version of his great hit, If I Had the World. That was a Prince Buster production. Very short. Gregory Isaacs, our third birthday celebrant of the evening. And we heard a great early song from him called Financial Endorsement. His birthday, July 15th. Astley Bennett came before that with Children of the Ghetto and a couple of more Lee Perry productions, as we promised. A nice extended version of Ark of the Covenant by the Congos and a great early Upsetters cut called Pound Get a Blow. I'm going to wrap things up for us tonight on the train to Scottville. Hope you enjoyed the music. Hope you join me again next week. This show originates at WCBN in Ann Arbor, Michigan, and is broadcast on community radio stations all over the U.S. and Canada for your enjoyment. 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I'm Brian Tomczyk. I'll see you next time.

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1: In terms of the outcome of the First World War, land empires lose and maritime empires win. The Germans lose, the Ottomans lose, the Russians, they also lose. And the fact that the land empires lose, the fact that Germany loses, is relevant to the rise of National Socialism. In the late 19th century, empire was all but totally unquestionable. It was the way things were, and it was the way things had been for centuries.
2: That's Timothy Snyder, and this is Alternative Radio. I'm David Barsamyan. This edition of AR features Timothy Snyder on the world of empire. From the ancient world to modern times, tyrants had dreams of empire, and they would realize those dreams through conquest. The purpose of empire is to expropriate the land, labor, raw materials, and markets for the imperial hegemon. Language is a factor. Euphemisms like freedom, democracy, and liberation are deployed to cover the nefarious activities of the dominant power, in this case, the United States. Sending in the Marines and aerial bombardment is always an option, but Washington also uses boycotts, blockades, and sanctions to bring to heel designated enemies. When not directly intervening militarily, the United States also exercises control and domination through a series of quislings, local collaborators. The world of empire exists with new shapes and forms. Our guest today is Timothy Snyder. He's professor of European history at the University of Toronto. He's the author of many books, including Black Earth, Our Malady, and On Tyranny. And now, Timothy Snyder.
1: There are a couple of very fundamental reasons why we have to start with the notion of empire. You can't really understand how you get to Leninism, Stalinism, or how you get to fascism, National Socialism, without understanding the world of empire that came before. You probably already are considering, given the world that we're living in, the various ways that parliamentary democracies or republics can break down and become other kinds of regimes. You might be thinking that one reason why this happens is that the nation itself had a certain proclivity to decline in this direction, that there's a German exceptionalism or a Russian exceptionalism or an American exceptionalism which leads people in this direction. You might be thinking that it has to do with the wrong ideology, that people get the wrong ideas in their heads, and as a result of that, politics changes. You might be thinking that it has to do with an economic catastrophe, that after a Great Depression or a world financial crisis, regimes collapse and change. Or you might be thinking that it has to do with some kind of national trauma, a defeat in war, humiliation. I'm not saying that any of these ideas are completely wrong. What I am saying is that all of these explanations have to do with a larger scale. They have to do with the global scale, whether it has to do with international relations or the scale of the ideologies or the nature of the economic problem or the nature of the trauma, all of these turn out to be global. And so the explanations that we have tend to focus on the national scale, but I don't think you can actually explain these sorts of transitions without a global scale involved. So all the ways in which we might be trying to explain the rise of totalitarianism must have to do with the global scale. These transitions tend to be connected with the imperial legacy. They tend to be connected with what I think is the basic question of contemporary politics, which is, what is the right form of politics after empire? Or can you do democracy without empire? Those are not easy questions. another way that the imperial past directly matters is a legacy of inequality and exploitation. That's a legacy of empire. And then, of course, there's also the issue of imitation, that if there is a legacy of empire, then that can be the thing that we imitate moving into the future. So, the age of empire. We have to have a sense of what empire was for the reasons that I've given you, but also just because it's the dominant feature of about 500 years of world history. We can't really understand the history of the world in the 20th century without the previous five centuries or so. And I think it's not really arguable that the main feature, or at least a major feature of the history of the previous 500 years, was the empire. So by empire, what do I have in mind? And here, it's very important to understand that there are different kinds of state forms. And here, I'm going to fight against a general, lazy, lackadaisical tendency of the last, let's say, 35 years or so, which is to say that history is essentially over, you know, for better or for worse, this is it. That idea has become very central, and it's important to strip that away because one can't understand the possibility of a change of internal regime unless one realizes that history contains lots of possibilities. And what one has to understand is that changes of regime inside a country

related to the kind of authoritarian regime change which is underway inside the United States. We can't handle the question of domestic politics and radical change without having a sense of what empire is. The whole rhetoric of this question is phrased around the balance between a republic and an empire. If you have seen the Star Wars movies, they are framed entirely around the classical question of republic and empire. It is no accident that the good guys are from a republic which falls and the bad guys are from an empire which rises. The notion is that there is an alternative between republic and empire, and that for an empire to rise, a republic must fall. That these are the two possible alternatives. One intellectual binary which can be helpful is to think of a republic and an empire as being alternatives. We get this, of course, from the history of Rome, where republics and empires alternated. And in this binary, you would then think of a republic as having citizens, whereas in an empire, you would tend to have subjects. Another way to think about the difference between empire and republic is center and periphery. So in a republic, in principle, all of the areas are equal. There isn't a metropole, which is the center of everything, and then provinces, which don't matter. Whereas in an empire, there tends to be a metropole, a big city where the wealth and power is concentrated, and an unselfconsciously unequal relationship with the periphery, with the rest of the territory. So then we have to ask, how old is this notion of empire? Has politics always been this way? I want to note that even though today I'm going to be talking about empires, it's important to remember that these are not the only forms of politics possible. We're about to go through 3,000 years of history very quickly, and then 500 years of history less quickly. And when we follow a narrative line like this, you could get the impression that all there was in the world the entire time that I'm talking was empire, and that the only form of politics that is possible, therefore, must be this unequal form of politics. That is not necessarily the case. Alongside the forms of polities that I'm talking about, there were other kinds of political organizations as well. And that right from the beginning of politics, there were alternatives to the kinds of systems that I'll be talking about. I'm about to start with ancient Mesopotamia very quickly, but even as in Mesopotamia, there were forming city-states and then empires, walled cities with huge temples and concentrations of power. There were also, at the same time, other people, for example, north of the Black Sea in what's now Ukraine, who seem to have much more decentralized forms of politics without visible centers of power, and where the relations between men and women, for example, seem to have been very different. Let's move on to actual empire then. The first kinds of polities we know about look pretty imperial. They are the city-states of Mesopotamia, today's Iraq, a bit into Iran. The first major empire that we know about is called the Akkadian Empire, arises around 2300 BC. That empire is paradigmatically the sort of thing I was just talking about, major cities, cities asserting unequal relations over other cities, cities able to extract wealth from people who are working in very unequal relationships in the countryside. And here comes another very important feature, which is directly connected to empire from the beginning, and that is writing. So in the ancient Mesopotamian city-states, and then in Sumeria and the Akkadian Empire, and then in the Persian and Assyrian empires that followed, there was writing. Writing seems to be directly implicated in imperial forms of rule from the beginning. The more pastoral, nomadic, decentralized, contemporary kinds of political entities were illiterate or had very limited forms of written communication, whereas writing seems to have allowed for not only more complicated commercial relationships, which is where it seems to have begun as a way to record debts, but also to allow for an imperial bureaucracy. Writing allows for imperial organization. It also allows for the creation of a class of scribes or bureaucrats, because, of course, not everybody is literate. You don't get to situations where very many people are literate until the 20th century. It's when writing becomes and reading become general

arguably, that something like mass politics or even democracy in a mass sense become possible. Literacy has existed for, 5,000 years plus, but for almost all of that 5,000 years, it has been the property of a very, very small number of people: scribes, bureaucrats, priests. So writing allows for the creation of organizational power. So empire is economic, it's about exploitation. Empire is organizational, it's about a center that is organizationally superior to the places it conquers, but it's also about legacy. There's a symbolic aspect. Okay, so there was a powerful antique notion of the translation of empire, where the notion was that there was one empire, it was replaced by another empire, it was replaced by another empire. So you would have an Akkadian empire, then you might have a Persian empire, an Assyrian empire. And then we get to the Greeks. For many people, the Greeks would be the enlightened contrast with these early empires. Whereas these early empires, from the Greek point of view, were barbarian and despotic and their learning was limited. The Greeks, actually the 4th century Greeks, the Greeks were something else. The Greeks were democrats. The Greeks were the founders of science and math and so on. Now, upon inspection, this breaks down pretty quickly. It was the Mesopotamians who did much of the heavy lifting when it comes to math and astronomy. But there's a very specific point with the Greeks which I want you to grasp. It is true, of course, that in some of the Greek city-states, there was democracy. It's a cliche, but there's a reason why we use a Greek word for democracy. However, democracy in Greek city-states, where they had it, was a matter for the citizens. And there are two points about the citizens that I want you to think about when we think about blurring now the notion between a republic and an empire, or when we think about this larger historical problem of how you do a democracy which is not imperial. The first thing to think about is that inside a Greek city-state, not everybody was a citizen, right? The women, obviously not. The slaves, obviously not. And not even all of the non-slaves. So the citizens were a minority. They were a voting minority. They did, in fact, have debates. They did, in fact, model and exemplify some of the things that we think of as positive about democracy. But the citizens were a limited class of the population of a city-state. That's the first thing I want you to notice. The second thing I want you to notice is that to be a citizen meant that you were allowed to colonize other places. One of your rights as a citizen was to colonize places beyond your own city-state. And of course, from your point of view as a citizen, that is a very important right. That could be a very nice thing for you to do. However, it illustrates very nicely the connection between democracy and empire. The people who have the right to vote are the same people who have the right to take land when there's conquest. Those things in Greece were integrally, organically connected. This brings us to Rome. So Rome is, at least in the English-speaking world, Rome is the paradigmatic empire. Rome is what brings us this binary opposition between republic and empire, which is so important in our language and perhaps in our practice. Okay, what other very important idea does Rome bring us, students? Yeah, okay. Bigger, grander, yes, definitely true. The Senate, yes. Multi-chamberal parliaments, absolutely. But very broadly, when I say Rome, what do you think of? Yes. What happens to Rome? It falls. That's what I was looking for. Thank you. So Rome doesn't really fall, by the way. Rome is transformed by the people who come into Rome. People who are from today's Ukraine, Goths and Huns, transform the Roman Empire. They run it for a while by themselves. There is no moment when Rome falls. The reason why everyone loves the notion of the fall of Rome, and this is worth noticing again for today's politics, is that if Rome fell, then you get to have a very clear question about why it fell. And at the time, the popular answer was it fell because of the Christians, because Rome had converted officially in the 4th century to Christianity. So a very popular answer at the time was Rome falls because of the Christians. The Christians made us weak. The Christians led us to abandon the proper gods. We weren't making the right sacrifices. It's the Christians' fault. But the point of this is that if something falls, then someone must be to blame,
So today, when people talk about empires falling, it's usually not the Christians who are to blame, but in fact, it's usually the Christians who are doing the blaming, at least on our continent. But somebody has to be to blame. Who is to blame for the fall of the Roman Empire? Who is to blame for the fall of the United States? One of the things we have to know about empire is the way that we think about empire, implicitly or half explicitly, and how that affects the way we think about our own situation. And this is going to be, by the way, very relevant to Italian fascism and German National Socialism. The Roman Empire, even when it does cease to control West European politics, it continues for another 1,000 years in the East with its capital in Constantinople. The Roman Empire doesn't actually cease to exist until Constantinople is conquered by the Ottomans in 1453. So roughly 1,000 years on. Okay, so now let's take a step back. In these classical empires we've been talking about, the bodies of water were the Tigris and the Euphrates rivers, and the world ended at what we now call the Persian Gulf, or they were the Mediterranean Sea and the Black Sea. The Atlantic, which was just called ocean, was terrifying and unknown, right? So when the Romans conquered Britain and they went across the English Channel, they were touching ocean, and that was thought of being something which was incredibly courageous, like to the point of being foolhardy, because the Mediterranean everyone knew, and the Black Sea was very difficult, but it was familiar. But ocean, the Atlantic, was terrifying and unknown. And I'm noting this because this is going to be a major difference between the Romans, the Greeks, and everyone before, and then what is going to come next. Okay, so when Rome breaks, there is the emergence of Islam and Islamic states. And what that means is that the North African part of the Roman Empire breaks away and becomes something else. So Rome was an empire around the Mediterranean and further east. Christianity in Europe is something different because the Roman Empire converts to Christianity, but then after the Roman Empire ceases to control Western Europe, the Northern African part becomes Muslim, mostly. There are big exceptions, of course, Christians in Egypt, Jews, of course. But in general, Northern Africa, which had been part of Rome and securely Christian, becomes something else. And so the story of European empire, or the story really of the creation of Europe, is the story of north of the Mediterranean. And I mention this just because it's a huge historical break. This whole notion of Europe, which may seem permanent and age-old and so on, has to do with the break between Islam and Christianity, which happens around the time that Roman power is ceasing to function. So after Roman power ceases to function, Christianity continues to spread northward into Europe, even when Roman power is no longer a factor. And this leads to the creation of a number of early medieval European kingdoms. The creation of these European states, which were in rivalry among one another, led to a reaction in the north on the part of the people that we call the Vikings. And the Vikings are the people from Europe who carry out the first, let's call it, mini-globalization. The Vikings from roughly the year 750 to roughly the year, let's say, 1100, are present in Greenland, Iceland, of course, Scandinavia, where they're from, all the way through Europe and into much of Asia and the Middle East, and also a bit in Northern Africa. And one way or another, for those 400 or 500 years, Scandinavians, with their maritime technology, are able to spread around the world. That is the forerunner of the major European age of exploration. The difference between this and the previous empires is that in the coming European age of empire, exploration is going to go across ocean, across the Atlantic Ocean, across the Pacific Ocean. That's going to be the main difference. The primary causes of this have to do with disease technology and the Ottoman Empire. The period of the Black Death begins in 1346 and wipes out roughly a third of the European population. And in the recovery from the Black Death, there's also a major economic revival and economic transformation. The second thing which happens has to do with the year 1453. In 1453, the Ottoman Empire takes Byzantium.
this has a huge effect on world trade. Up until that time, the main way that Europeans could trade with the world was a land route, which would go from Europe in various ways across the Near East or across the steppe into China, into East Asia. When the Ottoman Empire takes Constantinople in 1453, Constantinople is, of course, today Istanbul. This is one of the last steps in the creation of a vast Near Eastern and European empire, which now controls the trade routes to China. Okay, so 1453 is a turning point in economic history for this reason as well. And then the final thing which happens is that the Hundred Years' War in Europe come to an end in 1453 as well. Okay, so in 1453, Europe is recovering from war. Europe is recovering from plague. And the major trade route to the rest of the world has been blocked by the Islamic Ottoman Empire. In addition to the technology of improved ships and navigation, those are the factors which allow for the exploration of the world and the Age of Empire, which is our major subject. Okay, so to jump ahead to what this means, the main thing which happens now is that five quite small European

0: both control, reach, and control large parts of what's now South America. Spain destroys other empires, the empires of the Aztecs and the Incas. There were roughly 10 million people in these domains, and roughly 90% of them are killed. The Portuguese control what's now Brazil and other parts of South America, but the Portuguese also, because they go around the Cape, they go around Africa, they make their way to India, they manage to establish colonies and trade presence in Africa and in Asia as well. In the late 16th century and 17th century, the Dutch and their East India Company largely supplant the Portuguese in Asia. For a time, it's the Dutch who were the major maritime power in the world. And this, by the way, is an example of a phenomenon which I'm going to mention now in case I forget to mention it later. There are lots of nice little European countries now. And, you know, like Belgium or like the Netherlands. They may not remind you in the first conversation that they used to have incredibly advanced and exploitative imperial relationships with much of the world. And I'm just noting that, right? Because, like, in this post-imperial world, one of the things which happens in Europe in general is that all the European countries go back to, oh, yes, well, we've always been like little tiny countries in Europe, and mainly, you know, we've been nice to each other, except for those world wars. And the world wars were a bad thing, but we've learned from them. And what doesn't happen very often in European history is connect those world wars to a world of empire, of which they were the last stage, incidentally. And in the Second World War is in large measure an attempt to recreate something like an empire, right, on these models. The Dutch are just a wonderful example of this, because if you go to the Netherlands and you go to art museums, you see this spectacularly good art, which is largely about trade and ships and the nice things that bourgeois households get because of this trade, and that amazing art is all a result of this moment, but it's now within a national framework somehow, right? It's a Dutch art museum. It's not a museum of the Netherlands and the world. It's a Dutch art museum. The same goes, you know, for Belgium. What could the Belgians have possibly done wrong? Well, they established one of the most extraordinarily exploitative relationships in the history of the modern world with Congo. But when you get to a Belgian art museum, everything is framed in a national way, and it's hard to understand what these relationships actually are.
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0: Okay. Slavery. It's important to understand that, so far as we can tell, slavery has been present from the beginning, and that political organizations have tended to be in the business of enslaving people and selling them. Or trading them for something shiny. This goes back way before the world empires that I'm talking about. So there will be changes in slavery when it becomes a global phenomenon. But in order to understand the global phenomenon, it's also important to recognize that slavery is present essentially everywhere you look in history until quite recently. And sadly, even in the modern world, it's much more present than one would like to think. But in the histories of smaller states and larger states, you see that there's a very distinct moment often where some sort of clan finds a way to enslave people around them and to sell them for something that they want. And this is a fairly universal tendency in modern world history. What happens then is that sometimes these enslaving relationships become more profitable when someone else comes into the picture who creates an external demand for slaves. A very important example of this is the case of Eastern Europe in the 700s and 800s and 900s, when the Vikings from Scandinavia, they made a tremendous amount of profit by going into what is now northwestern Russia, the Baltics, Belarus, and Ukraine, and enslaving people at scale and selling them southwards by way of intermediaries to Islamic empires who had demand for the people who we might now see as Europeans were trading other Europeans into Asia for silver. This is just one example, though, of a general phenomenon.

0: if my clan is enslaving your clan, and then it turns out that there's a lot of money to be made, I will keep enslaving your clan, and I will do it more ambitiously in order to make that money. And this is just this is a pattern, unfortunately, which is general. What happens with, let's call it globalization, is the technology of movement becomes more impressive. Then the technology of the slave trade also becomes more impressive. And people are carried for longer and longer distances to make these profits. I say all of this because if we don't understand that slavery was already a well-established form of human activity before we get to the age of empire, we can't really understand how slavery becomes so important, because these are transitional stages. So now we'll get to the global history of slavery, which largely has to do with Africa and the New World. Okay, a couple of things about Africa. So the first thing is that in Africa, in the 19th century, there was a state system. That state system had largely survived the first few centuries of European colonialism. Because in contemporary discussions of slavery, what often happens is people say, oh, well, the Europeans, they did this terrible thing and they enslaved Africans. And yes, they did a terrible thing, they enslaved Africans. But you can only understand that if you know that slavery had been part of human history before that. It's not like they invented it, they just did it at a much larger scale. And then one of the counterarguments is, oh no, it was the Africans' fault, because look, the Africans enslaved one another. Yes, the Africans did enslave one another, and so did everybody else, pretty much over the course of human history, right? So one has to understand that, like, things get bigger, they grow to a larger scale. And the transatlantic slave trade is, you know, from a contemporary ethical point of view, an atrocity on a much larger scale than previous forms of slavery. But it can only exist because of the traditions and the political possibilities that were already there. Okay, so what happens then is that slavery, which had been a Black Sea phenomenon, a Mediterranean phenomenon, suddenly becomes an Atlantic phenomenon as the technology changes and as the possibilities change. And much of the slaving takes place in Africa, with some Africans exploiting other Africans, or with often Arab slave traders organizing things, but for what is now a much larger economic demand, which is in the New World. Many of the things which are coming from the New World, and for which human beings will be enslaved on the scale of millions, are not, strictly speaking, necessary. They're things that we enjoy. And I just mention this because, like, enjoyment and pleasure are always important factors in human history, and they're not necessarily the ones that we're the most self-aware about. And so, like, the things that we're addicted to, the things that we really like, the things that start to seem necessary to us, those may be the engines of dramatic changes, even though we don't necessarily notice it because, oh, this is just something that I like. In order to see how this all works, the cruelty and the oppressiveness and the mass death and trauma involved in slavery has to do with trade in things like sweeteners, sugar, right, molasses, things that made life more pleasant, but which weren't necessarily, strictly speaking, necessary. So with the opening of the Atlantic and with all of the money which could be made in the New World, slavery then becomes a much larger phenomenon. It becomes a much more African phenomenon. And the key centuries here are the 17th and the 18th century. For the colonization of Africa, though, there's an irony of the slave trade, and that is this. In the 17th and 18th centuries, when the slave trade becomes tremendously important for the Spanish, the Portuguese, and then later for the English colonizers of the New World, during that period, the trade with Africa in human beings is largely on the coasts. So it would be on the coasts that the Europeans would interact with whoever was providing them with the slaves, right? This did not require any penetration of the African continent. So during the slave trade, of course, slavery exacerbated, worsened, in some cases brought down interior African political units, but the contact points were on the coast. And I have to set this up because there's an irony which I need you to understand now. Over the course of the 18th century, some of the important European states abandoned slavery and the slave trade. France in 1794, the British in a longer process from 1807 to 1833, the Ottoman Empire in the third quarter of the 19th century. Over the course of the 19th century, most European powers cease to allow the slave trade and then eventually emancipate slaves or make slavery illegal. What happens then is that the European trade with Africa, which had been in slaves on the coast, becomes a penetration of Africa for other goods. So it's the end of the slave trade, which is a precondition for what becomes the race, what's called the race for Africa, in the last quarter of the 19th century, where Europeans become aware of other resources. The ivory trade was hugely important in all of this, but also palm and oils. And so things that people need, but also things that people wanted, become the subject of a more and more thorough European penetration of Africa over the course of about two decades, the 1880s and the 1890s at the end of the 19th century. And this is post-slave trade. It's what happens after the slave trade is over. This brings us to Britain and France. The last two major world powers in chronological order are the British and the French. And of course, Canadian history is all about the contest between the British and the French and how that turns out. So the first English colonies are quite late, relatively speaking, in North America, the 1580s or so. The British are in the shadow of the Dutch until pretty deep into the 17th century. The point where British and French preponderance was decided was the Seven Years' War of 1756 to 1763, after which Canada and India both shift to being chiefly under British hegemony. And then it's also in North America where you have, in the American War of Independence in 1776, the first European-on-European anti-colonial struggle. There will be others after that. The American Revolutionary War is an interesting example of European settlers who are revolting against the main European power, which is Great Britain, using what we would now call an anti-colonial line of argumentation. It's not just important because it begins the history of the United States, and with the British removed, so after not so much the Revolutionary War, but after the War of 1812, the British are essentially removed from the United States part of the North American continent, which allows the Americans to proceed very quickly westward over the course of the 19th century, very quickly westward across the Pacific. So it's important for that reason, but it's also important for the reason that I mentioned earlier with respect to the Greeks. So the American founders were students of Greece and Rome. They were Enlightenment thinkers. And you can see in the early American state the same tension, broadly speaking, that one sees in Athens or in the Greek city-states. Namely, that yes, unlike the British Empire, the United States of America was established as a constitutional republic where the predominant political condition was meant to be a condition of citizenship. However, it reproduces, roughly speaking, it reproduces the condition that one finds in ancient Greece, which is, yes, we are citizens, we're not subjects of a king, but not everybody is a citizen, and there's slavery. The arguments that Americans made on behalf of slavery were very often precisely that the Greeks had slaves and the Romans had slaves, and it's an integral part of having a republic or a democracy to have slavery. The debates in the 1840s and 1850s leading up to the Civil War, those kinds of arguments were very often made. And they were made after the Civil War, and in fact they're being made today as well. That, so yes, it's a republic and there are citizens, but not everybody is a citizen. Women obviously can't vote. People without property can't vote. And of course slaves can't vote. That's the starting condition of the American Republic. And I say this because Republic and Empire, it's a binary conceptually, but it's not necessarily a binary in history. You can be a republic and you can also have imperial tendencies, right? And so the question is, can you actually get all the way to a republic? Can you, and if so, like, doesn't that require you understanding your own imperial history? So, I mean, again, I'll just toss this out as a possible connection to the events of the day. But when ICE is invading American cities now, does this not look like some kind of late-stage imperialism? Does it not look a little bit like an empire which, in addition to considering other countries it might invade and so on, is also having it out against its own history, where the people who identify themselves with the original settlers, which is what the word American can often mean in a white supremacist environment, that where the people who identify themselves with the original settlers are saying, well, the rest of you are not American, or the rest of you don't belong here. And, I mean, I raise this as questions, right? I mean, these are fresh things, and so there aren't clear answers. But might that not be one answer to the question of what happens after empire, which is that you just keep doing it? Now, I want to move to the European continent. And we're now reaching the point where some of this will start to have some more obvious relevance to what happens in the totalitarian 20th century. The French Revolution also bears within it a very obvious tension between the notion of a republic and an empire. That tension is expressed in French history in the alternation between the state forms of republic and empire, explicitly or implicitly. And from the beginning, it's expressed in the immediate transition from a revolution made in the name of creating a republic into the Napoleonic Wars. And the particular way that it comes out in French history is the notion that we are simultaneously liberating the entire French nation, and as we do that, we are bringing liberation to other people abroad, right? Which is, of course, a very attractive idea, that you can simultaneously free yourself, and part of freeing yourself is that you create a mass army, and then that mass army goes out and defeats the noble, feudal, limited armies of other countries, and then what you're bringing to them is liberation. That is an appealing political idea. And it's a slightly different way that republic and empire can be connected from the very beginning. That if I have done such a wonderful job of liberating myself, I have had a national revolution, that makes me the lodestar, the example for everyone else. And if I'm invading them, I cannot possibly be doing anything else besides liberating them, because I have this political knowledge which no one else has. And so the early 19th century, the Napoleonic Wars, reveal that particular way of doing a politics of republic, which can also feel like a politics of empire. Napoleon, of course, said that he was out to clear empire away from Europe. And he did defeat empires, and he did destroy ancient entities like the Holy Roman Empire in the middle of Europe, which had existed for centuries and centuries. He did do those things, and then he put his brothers-in-law in charge. Putting your brother-in-law in power is not exactly the same thing as liberating people. The point, though, is the tension here. A republic is created, and the very first thing, or one of the very first things that republic does, is that it liberates other countries. Liberation, in quotes. And over the course of the 19th century, the French pioneer a version of politics, which will be called Bonapartism. Bonapartism means, I have come to power, and democratic reforms maybe are desirable, but they seem very difficult to me. But I have an idea, and that is I'm going to invade another country. Okay, so I'm putting this a little bit cynically, but what Bonapartism means is that you take the attraction of democratic politics, but rather than going through the painstaking process of the democratization of your own society, you direct that energy at some other country. And by a kind of logical magic, the fact that you're intervening in another country in the name of democracy must mean that you yourself are a democracy. Because if you weren't, you wouldn't be intervening in their country in the name of democracy. Okay, there's a flaw in that logic, but it's a very powerful political logic. And it's pioneered by the French, but then it's taken up about a decade later in a slightly more cynical but interesting form by the Germans. What's special about the Germans? What's special about the Germans historically is that you'll notice they weren't on the list of those small European countries which had major world empires. The Germans do, in the 19th century, have a presence. They have a presence in the Pacific. They have two zones of colonization in Africa. But they do not take part in this major wave from the, let's say, the 1490s to the 1890s of European colonization of the New World, Africa, and Asia. There is no Germany. There is no German state until January of 1871, when the Germans defeat the French, and when they take this Bonapartist logic to the next level. In the Bonapartist logic, I say, we are a democracy, we are a republic, and therefore we're going to help other people become a democracy or a republic. What Bismarck does is that he takes the democracy part out. What he says is, we are a nation, and therefore it is our destiny to bring together everyone who belongs to our nation inside Europe. That, again, it can seem progressive because you're saying, I'm bringing the nation together. But interestingly, what's missing from it is any notion of equality. The Bismarckian solution to German unification was to say, by way of military power and dramatic military victories, I'm going to solve the national question. And the victories were dramatic. The defeat of the Habsburg monarchy first, the defeat of the French later on. These were dramatic military victories which allowed one German state, Prussia, to become the center of a larger unification project, which is completed in the Hall of Mirrors in Versailles in January 1871. The point is that what Bismarck does, and this is his major innovation, and this is also very pregnant, has consequences for the future, is that he says, I'm going to unify the nation by way of military force. It's the military force which becomes the crucial thing. There's actually no notion that it has anything to do with democracy for anybody. It's just the nation. So the category of the nation replaces the category of the republic or of a democracy. Bismarck doesn't claim to be founding a democracy. He's against it. What he's doing is he's establishing a Reich. He's establishing an empire. But it's an empire for the German people, right? The German word for empire, which is Reich, becomes the name of the German state. It doesn't even pretend to be a republic or to be a democracy. So that is the imperial logic coming home. And it's coming home in a very important place, which is Germany. Because Germany, by the end of the 19th century, it's surpassing the English to becoming the most important industrial power in the world. And so the logic of German unification is also partly a logic of markets, and the logic of German imperialism after German unification is also going to be partly a logic of markets. There are a few things that I want you just to catch from all of this. The first is that this has largely been a history of small European domains who, for a period, controlled large parts of the globe. Portugal, Spain, the Netherlands, England, Belgium to some extent, these countries end up controlling for quite a long time much of the world. And second point, this is how globalization happened. I think in general, when we say or hear the word globalization, we think of something universal, or we think of something out of time. But this globalization was a historical process which took roughly half a millennium. And that is the globalization that we had. We can't go back and make a different globalization. The globalization that we had and have was an imperial globalization. That is how it happened. And it's the one from which we work when we start in the 20th century or the 21st. Third point, I want you to notice the difference between the land empires and the sea empires. They are different, and they tend to be different structurally because in a land empire, there's usually a center, and then you have a gradual spread or a gradual decline of prestige and wealth as you go away from the center. So in the Ottoman Empire, Istanbul is the center. In the Russian Empire, Petersburg is the center. There's a center, and then there's a kind of fading away. And that fading away also concerns identity. And this is typical. Who is a Russian, right, is a question that the Russians have a terrible time, in fact, have not figured out. And part of that has to do with the legacy of a land empire, where the changes from one tribe, one clan, later one nation to another can seem more gradual. In a maritime empire, that's not the case. If you're the British later controlling India, you have a very clear idea who you are, who you're cooperating with and educating, and the much larger everybody else. It's not gradual the way that it is with a land empire. And this also means that practically, when a maritime empire breaking up has a kind of clarity that a land empire breaking up might not have. So when the British and the French, when they lose their possessions, those possessions are gone. I mean, there might be a moment of, you might struggle for them, right? When the Dutch lose Indonesia after the Second World War, they fight, they try to keep it, right? But once they've lost it, they've lost it. Whereas in a land empire, if you lose some territory in the border regions, there's always the thought that perhaps we could get those back, right? Because it's just right next door to us. Whereas like when you're the French and you lose Vietnam, the notion that you're going to go back to Vietnam seems pretty distant. But you get my point. When it's a maritime empire and you lose and you're pushed out, it's a much more distant prospect that you're going to return. Whereas with a land empire, you're always thinking, well, you know, it's just right there. I can see it. And it was just ours. Okay, so that's a structural thing. And that structural thing brings me into a contingency, which I want you to understand, because it's crucial for what happens in the history of the 20th century. And that is the nature of the First World War. The First World War is a world war because the contestants are world powers. The horrifying scale of destructiveness of the First World War has to do with the fact that the powers concerned are able to gather wealth and also to a considerable extent humans from all over the world. And then in a terrible 4 years, they bring that wealth and those humans together and they fight this war on a very small bit of territory. And that's a general description of the horror of the First World War. In terms of the outcome of the First World War, land empires lose and maritime empires win. The Germans lose, the Ottomans lose, the Russians, they also lose in the sense that their state breaks up and they have a revolution. And the maritime empires, the British and the French, they win. Okay, and that's just a contingent fact. And it's an important contingent fact because it means that while you have one kind of decolonization, right, what happens to the Ottoman Empire? What happens to the Russian Empire? The question of decolonization for the British and the French possessions doesn't really arise until after the Second World War. And the fact that Germany loses is relevant to the rise of National Socialism. And so this is, I think, where I wanted to leave you, except with one final thought. And in some way or another, we've covered about 4,000 years, or we've covered 400 or 500 years of imperialism. So you may live in a world where it seems like we're in it constantly in the present, or where history is over, past may not seem to matter. But however that may be, in the late 19th century, in the world in which Hitler was born, Lenin was born, Stalin was born, Churchill was born. In the world in which that generation of people was born, empire was all but totally unquestionable. It was the way things were, and it was the way things had been for centuries. It was normal. So whatever sense of normality you have about this thing that we have now, try to empathetically imagine that they had that sense about empire. And perhaps in a much more deep-rooted way, because whatever we have now has not lasted for very long, whereas empire, a world of empire, had been going on for half a millennium. And so that means that if you think about the life trajectories of, let's say, a Hitler, it's not surprising that Hitler grew up reading fictional stories about the American West. It's not surprising that Hitler imagined that Germany should be a world power the way that the British were a world power, because that was normal. That was the way that things were. It's also not surprising that when Lenin thinks about communism, he thinks about it not on a national scale, but on a world scale, because that was a perfectly logical way to approach the problem. There's a reason why Lenin thought that if there was going to be a revolution, it could be and indeed had to be a world revolution. And that was because globalization had been created by 400 or 500 years of empire. So the very different kinds of ideologies in the period after the First World War, they're not just ideologies which are, you know, self-consistent or contradictory or different from one another or mirroring one another. They also have to do with a biographical experience. And the biographical experience is growing up in the 1880s or 1890s, or early 20th century, in a world of empire, in what, so to speak, had always been a world of empire, and then passing through the First World War and seeing many of those empires come down, and then imagining what could come next. And there are different answers to that question of what can come next after empire. Equality is one answer. Another empire is another answer. There are different kinds of answers, but to see the 20th century and the 21st, we have to set the stage in this way. All right. Thank you very much.
1: 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Special thanks to the Monk School of Global Affairs at the University of Toronto. Joe Rich is our general manager and editor. I'm David Barsamian. Thank you for listening.

0: 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I'm Ian Masters, and today we'll examine a number of stories and issues in the news. We'll begin with the Department of Justice turning into a banana republic dictator's plaything, with Trump demanding trumped-up charges get reinstated against innocent Americans because the dear leader was made to look like the fool he is for hiring incompetent clowns to turn the Lincoln Memorial reflecting pool into a swimming pool blue, but instead it ended up algae green. Joining us to discuss Trump's aggressive lawfare and how citizens' groups can be deployed to stop the stealing of the next election is Garrett Epps, the legal affairs editor at The Washington Monthly. He taught constitutional law at the University of Baltimore Law School and Oregon University Law School, as well as at American University, Boston College, and Duke University, and served for 10 years as the Supreme Court correspondent of The Atlantic. We'll discuss his latest article at The Washington Monthly, Trump's Election Subversion Plans, which ones are most concerning, and how you can save democracy. Then we'll look into how Iran plans to drag out the stalemate in the Gulf past the November elections to punish Trump, and go to Israel to speak with Uri Goldberg, an Israeli author, academic, and political commentator, a former university professor who has written extensively on Iran and Israel and the relationship between religion and politics in the Middle East. He is currently an independent Israeli political analyst, and he has an article at 972 magazine, As Iran and the U.S. Talk, Israel Chooses Eternal War. Then finally, we'll examine how Vice President Vance leaned on Zelensky to stop Ukraine from bombing Russian oil terminals that Chevron and Exxon have stakes in, and assess the dangerous escalation of Russia's war on Ukraine, which Putin cannot conquer but can destroy. Joining us is Anders Aslan, a senior fellow at the Stockholm Free World Forum, a professor at the Center for Eurasian, Russian, and East European Studies at Georgetown University, and a former senior fellow at the Atlantic Council. A member of the Russian Academy of Natural Sciences, he worked as a Swedish diplomat in Moscow and served as an economic advisor to the governments of Russia and Ukraine. His books include Ukraine, What Went Wrong and How to Fix It, and Russia's Crony Capitalism, The Path from Market Economy to Kleptocracy. And joining us now is Garrett Epps, a legal affairs editor at The Washington Monthly, and his latest article at The Washington Monthly is Trump's Election Subversion Plans, which ones are most concerning and how you can save democracy. Welcome to Background Briefing, Garrett Epps.
1: Hey, Ian, great to be here. Thanks for having me.
0: Well, thanks for joining us, Garrett. And what is so alarming is that these disgraceful, cowardly Republican senators who Trump's had ended their political careers in the Senate nevertheless voted to confirm Todd Blanche on absolutely specious and ludicrous guarantees or promises that he wouldn't revive the slush fund for the January 6th thugs and Trump's IRS deal, which is just extraordinary that him and his family and all of his companies don't get audited. Nobody's ever got that kind of deal ever in the history of the United States. So the first thing that we're learning now about what's going on with the Justice Department is that Trump wants to reopen the case that was tossed out, the railroading of the Olympian at the reflecting pool in Washington. Apparently the case is completely specious and ridiculous, but nevertheless Trump wants to revive that. He wants to go after the member of the Fed that he hates, who's a black woman, etc. I mean, I'll go through the list of these cases that he's trying to revive. So, and on top of that, he's trying to steal the November elections. So let's start with stealing the November elections, because you were on a town hall meeting that your Senator Jeff Merkley appeared in. And he said, and this got your attention, that we may need to have a citizens' brigade just stand outside voting places where votes are counted, just to say we citizens are protecting our counting process. Thank you very much. So that is an alarming statement from a sober U.S. senator. So what's your feeling about how desperate Trump is to stay in power and whatever desperate measures he might take to stop the Democrats from winning in November?
1: Well, I think it's absolutely certain, Ian, that Trump is going to take some extraordinary measures to invalidate election results or interrupt the voting process in selected places, ranging all the way up to invoking the Insurrection Act and getting troops to occupy American cities. That's the really bad news. I mean, that the guy in charge is, whatever he tells you, you know, whatever he says, I have 100% approval. I should have 150%. He knows what his real approval rating is, and the people around him know what his real approval rating is, and that this

being U.S. troops for a domestic purpose. That's the bad news. And it's very bad. You know, it's something that has not happened. It's very important to understand, particularly if we begin to hear talk about the war and national emergency and so forth. It's very important to remember that the United States since 1790 has never canceled an election because of public events, never canceled an election because of war, never canceled or interrupted an election because the party in power didn't like the result. In the middle of the Civil War, thousands of people were dying every day on battlefields in the United States. The election was conducted, and the president, President Lincoln, prepared to work with anyone that was elected, including, you know, opposition figures who wanted to stop the war effort. So there is no real justification for doing this. It would be a tremendous blow to our institutions if he does it. Now, the good news, to the extent that it's good news, is that let's remember, before we get frightened, these are people who are not competent to paint a swimming pool. And, you know, the cast of characters that Trump is trying to wheel into place, you know, the Hegseths and the Todd Blanches and similar clowns, have screwed up everything they have touched in the second Trump administration. As I say, they can't paint a swimming pool. They can't bring a viable prosecution against the president's political enemies. They can't handle a grand jury according to minimum ethical standards. It's very interesting to ask yourself whether people further down in the federal bureaucracy or on Capitol Hill are going to be able to risk or going to be willing to risk their political future to try to bail Trump out when he has screwed everything he has touched. And let's be really clear about this. The only thing worse than being his enemy is being his friend. He'll turn on you in a heartbeat if things don't go well. So I think we need to be on our guard. I have certainly, in the course of researching that article, found that a number of really important actors in our system, state attorneys general who have been meeting together to tabletop what they will do if Trump tries to interfere in the elections, state secretaries of state have been doing the same thing. A number of the civic resistance groups are ready. They're ready to go into court to try to stop any moves Trump makes. And the other thing is, which links to the second thing you asked me about, this administration has no credibility at all in front of the United States federal courts. It has been the most extraordinarily incompetent and deceptive, you know, and dishonest approach to the administration of justice in the history of the United States. You mentioned bringing this spurious prosecution against the Olympian because the president had lost face because he had awarded a no bid contract to a bunch of clowns who couldn't paint the swimming pool. And his boasted about how beautiful the pool was going to be was collapsing in front of his eyes. It had to be blamed on someone else. A lot of false statements were made by the president about the size of the slit and who made it and so forth. And, you know, obviously the instructions were get somebody, anybody, and let's, you know, nail them up. They tried to do that, and it got to the point where even Jeanine Pirro, who is, you know, an OG Trumper from way back, would not walk the plank by signing, by allowing a clearly false, dishonest, deceptive prosecution. Allowing that is a very serious ethical offense for a lawyer, and it could be. It could be, strange as this sounds, that the salvation of the Republic may come out of state bar ethics rules. But you remember that lawyers who helped Trump during his first term have a very mixed record of success subsequently. Mayor Giuliani, I don't think, has worked in quite a while. And Professor Eastman has lost his law license for trying to overthrow the government.
after the 2020 election.

0: election. So I think that what is going to happen is a gut check. A number of people in the Justice Department are going to have to ask themselves, do I, as a prosecutor, sign an indictment or an information that I know to be false, which is the grossest sort of ethical violation? It's a disbarment offense for a prosecutor. So how willing are people going to be to follow Trump? He's got presidential immunity. They all know that. He sort of claims he's going to pardon everybody, but you know, if I give you a promise from Donald Trump, would you take it to the bank? It's going to be a very chaotic situation. And the final bottom line is that the people listening to this show and ordinary people everywhere can and should get involved now, to be part of civic resistance to any attempt to tamper with our elections. There are many ways to do that. If you go to the article that you mentioned, there is a sidebar inside the article that lists a number of groups that are recruiting ordinary voters, ordinary people, to make sure that the elections go off in a principled and honest way. And they are recruiting, and they are ready, and these are very, very able people.
1: But nevertheless, what Trump is doing in regard to the trumped-up charges against the Olympian and others, and by the way, there's a single mother who's a law student who's also been arrested and could be disbarred before she even gets started with a felony conviction. If you're on the receiving end of Trump's banana republic dictatorial behavior because he's lost face, it's not a very good position to be in, even if the case against you was completely bogus. And in doing so, Trump has already corrupted the Park Service, the Federal Park Service. People like the Smokey and the Bear people, they've been considered a national treasure for the longest time. But now Trump's got these guys, park police, arresting innocent Americans. So the corruption, everything this man touches dies.
0: Well, you're absolutely right, but I think the park police who arrested that individual are now perhaps contemplating some fairly severe lessons about blindly following authority. It's not going to end well for them. What is true, Ian, and I know you know this, is that there is no more sort of fearsome engine of harassment than a corrupt federal prosecutor, a corrupt federal Department of Justice that has a grand jury at its disposal. And, you know, the idea now is let's bring this is in the news today, let's bring a misdemeanor charge against Mr. Hearn. You know, the felony charge fell apart because U.S. Attorney Pirro wouldn't sign it to let it go forward when the evidence showed that he had done nothing and that the problem with the reflecting pool as a result of the incompetent contracting. But let's put an information against him for a misdemeanor, and then we can haul him back into court, and then we can, you know, subject him to lots of other investigations, and really mess up his life. And this is clearly what Donald Trump thinks of a court system as doing. This is why he wants control of the Justice Department. He began, you know, early in this term with the prosecution of Jim Comey for taking a picture of seashells, very dangerous behavior. And it's moving forward. A lot of these prosecutions are falling apart. They do cause a lot of distress, but not all of them. You know, some convictions have been obtained. In the Prairie Land case in Texas, I think six defendants have been sentenced to as many as 50 years in prison, basically for being so-called members of Antifa. Now, you know, I live in Eugene, Oregon, and, you know, you call it Antifa, I call it the neighbors. This is not really what the government claims. It's an organized group of folks who, you know,
1: Right.
0: are there
1: Well,
0: to wreck Christianity.
1: it's an oxymoron to organize anarchists, you know.
0: Absolutely, absolutely.
1: But let me just touch on what happened yesterday with Jean Pirro. She's apparently convened a special grand jury, And what's frightening about them is that they can release the names of people that they're going after. And even if they don't have a case against them, they can make it sound like these people are criminals and have done terrible things. I mean, is that what's going on?
0: Yes, I think that Pirro is desperately trying to scramble back into the great man's graces. The special grand jury, the federal grand jury, is one of the scariest things that exist in our world. You know, forget Friday the 13th or Halloween. A federal grand jury is your nightmare. They have enormous powers. They can call anybody in, ask almost any kind of question. You don't have counsel. You don't have protection. And as you note, a special grand jury in particular can do what's called a presentment, right? In other words, we think of grand juries as having the function of indicting potentially culpable people. You know, on Law and Order, they go to the grand jury and they indict the perp, and then they try him and he's convicted and so forth. But a special grand jury can issue a presentment that doesn't indict anybody, but simply describes what it considers to be a bad situation, a corrupt situation. Or it can issue indictments against some people and name other people in the indictments as unindicted co-conspirators. Now, the important thing to remember about anybody who incurs Donald Trump's wrath is that once they are publicly named, they are subject to a great deal of harassment and possibly violence. You mentioned the gutless senators who approved General Blanche. I frankly think, you know, from things that I've heard and infer, that their families are being threatened over this vote, and they have to ask themselves, is it worth putting my daughter at risk in order to keep this man out of the Justice Department? I think that's a tough call for people to make. But when you're someone like David Hearn or someone like that, you know, all of a sudden you're out there, you know, you don't have marshals and protection. You're just an ordinary person trying to live your life. We know there's a huge network of these crazy people out there sending you pizzas and threatening you and calling and doxing you online. And this is what Trump intends to use the federal courts to do. And it's a very serious thing. Most people who are prosecuted will not end up doing time. Most people who are prosecuted, like Comey, will get a dismissal or multiple dismissals if they re-indict him. But that doesn't make it okay. It spreads terror around the country. And I'm old enough to remember I was a working newsman at the time when President Nixon was sending out special investigators and special prosecutors across the country to convene these grand juries, to call in people who were involved in anti-war activity or civil rights activity and demand that they turn over confidential information and names of collaborators and or journalistic sources and so forth. And it caused a lot of heartache and a lot of suffering during those years between 1970 and 1974. And that's something to be aware of and something that we should push back against to the extent that we can.
1: Well, Trump is relentless, and we've got to recognize that this man, for example, we're learning today that he's gotten the board of the Kennedy Center to reinstate his name after a judge had it taken down. So, you know, in terms of lawfare, he's definitely incredibly aggressive, and I think the only way to meet and match him is the mobilization of a vast majority of the American people to boot him and his lackeys out of office.
0: Well, you're absolutely right about that, Ian. In the end, that's what has to happen. But the good news about that is we know now from what has happened in the last year, we know now from organizations like No Kings and so forth, that there is an enormous well of support for democracy out there. And there are ways to communicate with these people and ways to conduct, you know, what Mark Elias calls, you know, nonviolent civic action to stop this kind of behavior. And frankly, you know, if I were betting, I don't go on prediction markets, but, you know, if I had to put money down, I would bet on us and not on him. it's going to be pretty ugly, but that's my basic feeling.
1: Well, Garrett Epps, I thank you very much for joining us here today.
0: Always a pleasure.
1: And again, I've been speaking with Garrett Epps, who the legal affairs editor of the Washington Monthly, who taught constitutional law at the University of Baltimore Law School and Oregon University Law School, as well as American University, Boston College, and Duke University. And he served for 10 years as a Supreme Court correspondent of The Atlantic. And his latest article at the Washington Monthly is Trump's Election Subversion Plans, Which Ones Are Most Concerning and How You Can Save Democracy. And as Garrett suggested, the article also lists all of the organizations that citizens can join to protect the vote in November. We're going to take a brief station break and back looking into how Iran plans to drag out the stalemate in the Gulf past the November elections to punish Trump.

0: Welcome back. I'm Ian Masters, and this is Background Briefing, available 24/7 at backgroundbriefing.org. And joining us now from Israel is Ori Goldberg, an Israeli author, academic, and political commentator, a former university professor who's written extensively on Iran, Israel, and the relationship between religion and politics in the Middle East. He's currently an independent Israeli political analyst, and he has an article at 972 magazine, "As Iran and the U.S. Talk, Israel Chooses Eternal War." Welcome to Background Briefing, Ori Goldberg.
1: Thank you for having me, Ian.
0: Well, thanks for joining us, Ori. And I spoke recently with an Iranian-American scholar on the program, and we discussed the irony that the Democratic Party, the Democrats in this country, have failed to stop Trump both in 2016 and in 2024, which has led to a sort of insurgency on the left in the Democratic Party, but angry young Americans sort of disgusted with the party's inability to stop Trump. And it seems the irony is that maybe at the end of the day, Trump will be stopped by these theocratic fanatics in the Iran's Revolutionary Guard Corps, one of whom, one of the top leaders, just said that we are going to continue the war through the elections in November. So if that's the case, would there be a similar situation in Israel, that Netanyahu is a kind of a political Houdini that keeps getting reelected? Do you think at the end of the day, the Iranian regime might bring him down too?
1: Well, I don't know if I would call them theocratic fanatics. They're certainly hardliners. They certainly have a very clear stance on their relationship with the United States, and they intend to hold to it. As far as Netanyahu goes, Netanyahu only wishes for the war with the United States to go on to the elections in November. He has an election in October, and as long as he can appear to be fighting Iran without actually fighting Iran, then he looks to be Mr. Security, which is one of his favorite roles. And as long as he's Mr. Security, his potential heirs, including his competitors, will find it very difficult to propose any policy that differs from his in a significant way. And once that's the case, once in the collective Israeli mind, what Netanyahu is doing is simply what must be done, Israelis have little reason to necessarily replace Netanyahu. It's down to his personal demeanor, which very few people can predict, if any.
0: Well, you know, I find it sort of tiresome having to cover Israel so often, because I think Israel gets too much attention. And I don't know how you get out of that trap. But the one thing that I've observed more recently, particularly since the Hamas attack on October the 7th, is that there's been a massive shift where, for the longest time, Israel was the victim, if you will, but now the Palestinians are the victim. And I mean, most people assume and feel that they're the victims of the Israelis. I think they're also a victim of their own terrible leadership, you know, which is pretty much across the board in the Middle East, the dreadful leaders that for almost all the countries surrounding Israel. So there's no monopoly on that. But what do you tell me, as somebody that tries to follow international relations, that feels in many ways that the attention on Israel, and particularly the influence of AIPAC here on our politics, has actually in many ways made Israel the victim of AIPAC's success, because they haven't made the tough decisions because AIPAC has prevented them from making the tough decisions. Do you accept that thesis?
1: I do, and I certainly agree with your premise, which is that Israel gets too much coverage. I think all that excessive coverage is to Israel's detriment. I think the best thing that could happen to Israel is if Israel were left to fend for itself, because right now Israel is very much dependent on the goodwill of the United States, and it used to be dependent on the goodwill of the world. I feel like that goodwill has dwindled down to a trickle. Most certainly, I think Israel has created, or was very helpful in creating AIPAC. I think AIPAC has grown and achieved powers that are not, they don't have a positive effect, let me be polite, on the American political system. AIPAC's gotten too big for its own britches. And the fact that that is the case really leaves Israel in the lurch. I will say this, I don't think that for the decades in which AIPAC was getting all of this power, Israel was very much in trying to curb it in any way. I don't think Israel was employing any kind of strategic analysis and looking at the long run. Israel was enjoying the short-term benefits of having all this access and having bipartisan appeal, but all that was needed was for AIPAC to get to this size and for Netanyahu to make Israel into a partisan issue. And the turning of the wheel is almost self-explanatory.
0: And is AIPAC also partly responsible for Israel becoming more and more of a right-wing country?
1: In many ways, yes, because generally speaking, when you hear a politician or a public person talk about the need for balance and coverage and for a balanced political sphere, that's usually a right-wing argument. The left, certainly the traditional left as it grew in Europe, never wanted balance. It wanted a healthy rivalry. It wanted a clear space in which it could hone its ideological tools. And this need for balance is right wing. And once AIPAC turned Israel into an issue that's completely bipartisan and into a country that's beyond reproach, because, if you try to critique Israel, then you mess with AIPAC, then yes, I think that did not do Israel any good. And again, I think Israel was a willing accomplice. It's not as though AIPAC forced itself on Israel. I think Israel very much enjoyed the status, but when the temptation got too great for Israel, when a right-wing government rose in Israel that was very clear about taking every advantage it could and using it for its own benefit, like the Netanyahu government, then AIPAC's size and impact certainly were not positive for Israel.
0: So, in terms of though Israel being surrounded by countries with terrible leadership, whether they're military thugs or religious fanatics or petrodollar potentates, it would seem that what happened on October the 7th has really changed Israel to the point where it feels as though most of the countries has given up on the idea of having any coexistence with the Palestinians. And now you've got the settlers running amok, driving Palestinians out. It seems that the subtext always for the right-wing narrative, they never really enunciated it, but at the end of the day, it always seemed that their dream was to drive the Palestinians out to Jordan or somewhere else. And it does seem like in many ways that that is happening. Do you see any possibility of peace between these neighbors? Because there's still, what, 11 million Palestinians and how many, 8, 9 million Israelis?
1: Peace is a problematic word after what has happened to the Gaza Strip. You don't have to agree about calling it a genocide to realize that the Palestinian, a healthy part of the Palestinian political presence has been completely decimated by Israeli activities. I don't know how you have peace at the end of something that is not a war. So I don't know if we need to be looking at peace. And as for what you say about the Israeli right wing, again, the right wing's dream is to become the default option. It's hardly ever to take by force or to be seen as an interloper or as an usurper. The right wing wants to be the default option. The left never wants to be the default option. The right wing wants, part of its ideological appeal is its claim that it represents natural human tendencies. And what you have now in Israel is the fulfillment of a right-wing dream the world over, because you don't just have the settlers running amok. What you've got is a military, a national military that has turned into a group of militias that are commanded by people who have clearly political agendas. And if they don't, then they are people trying to fight political battles with a government that has absolutely no hesitation about turning the military into a political goal for domination, and for carrying out its own agenda. So it's not about the right wing going crazy. It's about Israeli society in its entirety shifting sharply to the right. And any attempt to say, well, you know, these people are, as you say, running amok, and they're crazy, and they're messianic, and they're primitive, but we can't really do anything about it, ultimately amounts to supporting the right wing, because that is the preferred right wing option. Right wing doesn't need to have you love it. It needs to have you accept it. In Israeli society, even the ones who would never dream of identifying themselves as belonging to any kind of right-wing movement have accepted the right wing as the default political option from which everything begins. So that's the Israel you have now as a partner for negotiations about peace or normalcy or stability or any other kind of arrangement. In that sense, and I don't like saying this, but I think it's true, you've got Hamas and Iran, who are in a very clear way more rational in a very Western sense than Israel is at the moment. They are much more capable of putting together an agenda, of meeting it, of not aspiring to total destruction simply because they can't. And then you have Israel, who is currently pursuing all kinds of political or quasi-religious aspirations that are not feasible at the moment, but that does not stop Israeli politicians and military commanders from pursuing them.
0: But Ori, what was Hamas's objective then in slaughtering Israelis on October the 7th? What have they gained? Because, as I mentioned, it seems that the table has turned against Palestinians in general, that Israel's, whatever goodwill there was in Israel is gone as far as their attitude towards the Palestinians.
1: Well, I think Hamas was very quick in identifying the current Netanyahu government as a government that had absolutely no goodwill towards the Palestinians, and I think that Hamas was also clear about realizing that Israeli society would, again, object perhaps to Netanyahu's policies, but that the great majority of Jewish Israelis would never do anything to oppose them. Hamas chose a horrible way of going about its business. It chose terrorism, it chose slaughter, it chose a massacre. I don't think Hamas was out to do anything but put Israelis into shock mode. I think the horror of Hamas's behavior is its clear knowledge, and I think that my sentiment is echoed by what Gazans are saying, is its clear knowledge that this would be very costly for the Palestinians in human and physical terms. I think Hamas was surprised, as was Nasrallah in Lebanon, by the extent to which Israel was prepared to adopt policies that amounted to total destruction. I think Hamas did not fully appreciate the level of conviction and commitment that the current Israeli government had towards such policies or such an understanding of the region. And more than anything, I think that Hamas underestimated greatly the power of indifference among the great majority of Israeli society. Hamas bought the official Israeli line about Israel being a robust democracy that's torn between calling for a peaceful future with the Palestinians and calling for eternal war, whereas what Hamas discovered was that Israel is a society that, again, may rhetorically, theoretically oppose acts of destruction, but when it comes down to actually doing something about it or even calling for political change, you have to remember this is, I think, one of the only Israeli governments to have reached its full term in office. Israeli governments usually don't serve out their term. They're usually replaced much more quickly than what their term specifies. This government served its complete term in office. So I think Hamas was wrong in appreciating, or Hamas underestimated the level of which Israeli society was ultimately willing to accept what this government would do, even as it opposed it very clearly and very dramatically as far as the rhetoric goes.
0: So, Ori, just in the last couple of minutes, back to the IDF. I always thought that the IDF was like a citizen's army. And we had, for example, in the Vietnam War, we had the draft. And one of the reasons that the war ended was that the citizen soldiers objected. They were fragging their officers in Vietnam. They had to end the war. And there were massive demonstrations here at home as well. And then we have the volunteer army, which many argue could be a political pawn because it doesn't necessarily reflect the attitudes of the citizenry. So you're more or less suggesting that this citizens' army in Israel is being captured by the far right. Is that what you're saying?
1: Well, this use of verbs like captured and capitulated to the far right and taken over, it's partially correct and partially, I think, it doesn't capture the full capacity, the full size of this phenomenon. Because it's not about being captured mostly. I think it's about being made to realize that while you, again, may oppose any proposal that Israeli Jews are involved in acts of mass destruction and even certainly not call them a genocide, when it comes down to doing something about it, exactly what you're talking about, even having demonstrations, making it a citizens' army, seeing massive numbers of people who refuse to serve because of their objection to a political agenda. All of those things that the United States saw in the late 60s and early 70s in Vietnam, that has not happened in Israel, and it has not happened in a very massive way. Israelis aren't doing it, and the people who are not doing it are precisely the people who you would assume have been captured or taken over by the right wing. They're simply not doing it. Why are they not doing it? That's another debate altogether, but it effectively amounts to offering actual real-time support for what these messianic right-wing crazies are doing. Or so it ultimately offers acceptance, not full-fledged support, not an embrace, not a fully owned public turn. But ultimately, an acceptance of this as the Israeli state. Many Israelis are saying we realize what this war has become, but it's more important that we stay on the inside, that we try and exert our influence from the inside, that we try and fight this as well as we can. And then actually, even more people are saying it's not our choice. This is what the state wants. The state called upon us to do this. We don't see this as unacceptable. We see this ultimately as acceptable, and because that's the case, we will continue to show up. As far as the Palestinians go, that's probably the worst of it, because really the great majority of Israelis simply don't see the Palestinians as partners for any kind of negotiations, certainly not for peace. Very few of them see the Palestinians as human. Now, that doesn't mean that they will indulge in public rituals of humiliation, although they do. But what it means is that should an opportunity arrive to participate in the creation of some sort of regional security framework or some sort of regional regulated arrangement, Israel and Israelis will constantly and consistently choose the path of most obstruction. That's what they've done with Hamas and its disarmament. That's what they've done with a potential peace with Lebanon, with contacts with Syria. That's what they've done with Iran and the United States. I mean, think about Israel's involvement in what the United States has done in Iran. And Israel really has chosen the path of most obstruction, and it's done so with the support of the great majority of Israelis.
0: Well, Ori Goldberg, I thank you very much for joining us here today.
1: Thank you, Ian. Thank you for having me.
0: We're going to take a brief station break and back examining how Vice President Vance leaned on Zelensky to stop Ukraine from bombing Russian oil terminals that Chevron and Exxon have stakes in, and assess the dangerous escalation of Russia's war on Ukraine, which Putin cannot conquer but can destroy.

0: Welcome back. I'm Ian Masters, and this is Background Briefing, available 24/7 at backgroundbriefing.org. And joining us now is Anders Aslund, a senior fellow at the Stockholm Free World Forum, a professor at the Center for Eurasian, Russian, and East European Studies at Georgetown University, and a former senior fellow at the Atlantic Council, and a member of the Russian Academy of Natural Sciences. He worked as a Swedish diplomat in Moscow and served as an economic advisor to the government of Russia and Ukraine. His books include Ukraine, What Went Wrong and How to Fix It, and Russia's Crony Capitalism, The Path from Market Economy to Kleptocracy. And he has a forthcoming article at Project Syndicate on the state of the Russian economy. Welcome to Background Briefing, Anders Aslund.
1: Thank you very much, Ian.
0: Well, thanks for joining us. And the BBC's correspondent in Moscow, Steve Rosenberg, has an interesting article, the BBC, an interview he did with the editor or the former editor of Novaya Gazeta, which was closed down by Putin. He won the Nobel Prize, of course, Muratov. And one of the things, of course, that he mentioned was how there are about 1,500 political prisoners now in Russia, which is greater than what was happening in the Soviet Union in the days of Andrei Sakharov, where Amnesty International estimated there are about 600 prisoners of conscience in the USSR. But what got my attention was that Muratov said, in terms of the war, Putin's war on Ukraine, he said that basically Putin can no longer claim victory in Ukraine. All he can do is destroy the country. Is that your understanding? A pretty grim prognosis, but how do you see it?
1: Yeah, I'm afraid, but I think the same. Something that has not been much noticed is that since the 9th of July, Russia has attacked all Ukrainian shipping over the Black Sea. So it has ceased. Ukraine today cannot export iron ore, steel, or agricultural goods over the Black Sea. And the Russians are really trying now to kill the Ukrainian economy. This means that Ukraine cannot get any export revenues, because what does Ukraine export? 90% are commodities that are only profitable if they are being shipped. So it's no way that they can be profitable if they are distributed by railways or expensive trucks. So Russia now seems to be going for a kill.
0: Well, isn't Ukraine doing the same thing to Russia, attacking its Black Sea ports as well?
1: Yes. But you saw today in Financial Times that J.D. Vance called President Zelensky on the 31st of July and said, don't bomb any Russian deliveries of oil from Novorossiysk. I should clarify that it's oil produced in Kazakhstan by Chevron and ExxonMobil that are being distributed from Novorossiysk. And apparently Zelensky agreed to do so, but Ukraine, as it appears, did not get anything in return, at least not what we are aware of.
0: Well, Zelensky's asking for 1/10 of the U.S. supply of Patriot missile interceptors because they're getting pounded by Russian ballistic missiles. There's there's an expectation that Putin may send a massive salvo of ballistic missiles into Kyiv.
1: Yeah, indeed. And the Ukrainian military intelligence has now published reports about how Russia has stepped up its production of ballistic missiles and also of more effective drones with jet engines. So what is happening now is that we are seeing a serious escalation on both sides. Ukraine bombs the oil refineries in Russia. They've hit more than 40% of the capacity, say that 30% is off because some comes back rather soon. And they have hit more than 20 enormous warehouses of Russia's Amazon wild berries. That is half of the e-commerce market. So this is really, both sides are going for a kill now.
0: So Muradov is correct then, saying that Russia cannot conquer Ukraine, but it can destroy Ukraine.
1: Yeah, the irony in the situation is that the front is basically not moving. The big success Ukraine has had is that they have made Crimea pretty much uninhabitable by cutting off the supply lines to Crimea. It was done a couple of months ago, so we don't hear much about it now. But the front doesn't really exist any longer. The troops are 50 kilometers away from one another. And the Ukrainians say, if you hear a drone, then you're already dead.
0: So what about some anecdotal stuff we're hearing from Russia? For example, there was a demonstration the other day in Moscow by the leaders of the party, Yabloka, Apple in Russian. And they were I saw the video. They're very young kids. I mean, they're very brave, obviously, because you can't demonstrate. I mean, the difference is that the Ukrainian people were demonstrating against Zelensky firing his young defense minister. But in Russia, you can't. If you demonstrate, you end up in the gulag. So there's an obvious difference there. But there was also the recent recess of the Duma, at which Voloshin, the speaker, one of Putin's toadies, tried to lead a chant of the Duma members, Russia, Putin, victory. He tried it five times and nobody responded, and except with polite applause. So is that significant, do you think? Is what's happening in Russia? I mean, at the very least, they seem to be tiring of that war.
1: Yes and no. It's insignificant in the sense that everybody's tired of the war, both in Russia and Ukraine. Previously, the Russians were not so tired about it because it didn't touch them. Now, the Ukrainians, after Trump cut off U.S. aid to Ukraine, Ukrainians have made sure that war reaches the Russians. Previously, not least the Biden administration told the Ukrainians, you're not allowed to hit Russian oil refiners. Now the Ukrainians do, and they do so with their own arms, that is, arms that they have produced. But people are tired. And whenever you watch any Russian television now, you see people look just bored seeing Putin. You see lots of Russian faces without any expression whatsoever. So in that way, I think that what you saw in the Duma is quite typical and doesn't really upset anybody because people are so tired of the war.
0: So is there any reason, do we know why Vice President Vance told Zelensky not to go after the oil terminals, Russia's oil terminals on the Black Sea? You said that they got nothing in return, as far as we know. I mean, what's going on with Vance and Trump? I thought they were treating Zelensky a little bit better. There was some speculation that because it appears that Ukraine is fighting back, if not winning, therefore Trump likes a winner. What do you think the status of this thing is? Because I've never trusted Trump at all. I think he's in Putin's pocket, and we don't quite know the full depth of that relationship.
1: Yeah, no, I completely agree on that point. But it is peculiar. Most of the oil that comes from, lots of the oil that goes through Novorossiysk, it comes from the Caspian Pipeline Consortium, which is part owned by Chevron. And the oil comes from Kazakhstan to a considerable extent, and the big Tengiz oil field there is owned to 50% by Chevron and a quarter by Exxon. So these are big U.S. oil interests that doesn't want to see their oil being bombed by Ukrainians, as actually happened now. So that's a part of it. But the other part is, of course, the U.S. is not protesting. When, for example, the Boeing factory in Kiev, which has more than 1,000 employees, was bombed by the Russians, and there have been several other U.S. companies that have been bombed in Ukraine, and there has been no public U.S. protest. I doubt that there has been any tacit protest as well. So it looks very much like Trump and Vance do support Putin, not too overtly, but of course the U.S. has provided no financial assistance and no arms assistance since Trump came into power in general last year. What we don't know very well is what happens with intelligence. Apparently the U.S. assists the Ukrainians a bit with intelligence from time to time.
0: But what about Lindsey Graham's legacy and the bill that they passed, the sanctions bill? Does that have any teeth?
1: I'm sorry, Ian. I don't think so. Basically, this gives Trump more powers to do things against Russia, which he doesn't want to do, so he won't do anything. But he can use it in order to impose tariffs on perhaps countries that should not be hit hard. So the essence of this bill is that Trump gets more power, and Russia is probably not being hit at all.
0: So just in closing then, could this spin out of control? I mean, George Beebe, former CIA specialist on Russia, seems to be concerned about that possibility with nuclear weapons
1: George
0: being
1: Beebe used. Is very much in favor of Putin. He's one of the strongest supporters of Putin here in Washington. But he's a smart guy, so I listen to him, but you have to keep that in mind. Yes. I think that there is a danger that the things are running out of control, and that the question is, what could be done? The obvious thing is stop bombing the ships in the Black Sea, let the shipping function. And what we have seen periodically, that has not been much talked about, is that there has been electricity ceasefire while the Russians have bombed the Ukrainian electricity, particularly during the middle of the winter. And the Ukrainians are now very afraid that they will see a severe winter attack by the Russians. And both sides now know exactly where everything is in the other country, and they have a precision arms that can hit them, and neither country has relevant air defense.
0: Well, we've run out of time, Anders, but I appreciate you joining us here today.
1: Thank you very much, Ian. This is very important.
0: And this has been Background Briefing. I'm Ian Masters, and I'd like to thank producers Graham Fitzgibbon, Sasha Linden-Cohen, and Asher Price. 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

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That's Sunday, 9 a.m. to 10 a.m., and Tuesday, 4 p.m. to 5 p.m. for Children's Hour on KWSI Music and Talk 100.3, moving the conversation forward.

December 12, 2026. In Minnesota yesterday, close Trump ally Mike Lindell, the former chief executive officer of MyPillow, lost the Republican primary for governor to Republican State House Speaker Lisa Daymuth. This loss comes after Trump ally Representative Andy Ogles lost his primary in Tennessee. As Andrew Howard of Politico noted, Trump had endorsed both of them. Trump continues to insist that voters are angry not at him, but at Republicans for not passing the measures he demands. But a new Economist YouGov poll released yesterday found Trump's job approval ratings dropping even further than the numbers the same poll had shown the previous week, with only 33% of Americans approving of his performance. As Margie Cullen of the USA Today Network reports, 60% of Americans think the president is not honest and trustworthy, and 69% feel that things in the country these days are out of control. 53% of those polled think Trump is too old to be president. Dr. Jonathan Reiner, Vice President Dick Cheney's former cardiologist, shares that concern. In a New York Times op-ed today, he noted that the president has not looked well at times this year. His hands are bruised, his ankles are swollen, and he struggles to stay awake. Reiner listed a number of questions the White House should address to reassure Americans that Trump is able to perform the duties of the presidency. The United States does not have a king, Reiner wrote. In a representative democracy, the people must have confidence in the health of their leader and in the leader's capacity to guide the nation. We have been kept in the dark too long. As if to underscore Reiner's concerns, Trump appeared to be asleep at a White House event yesterday. The Iran war appears to have undercut Trump's power internationally as well. At 10:31 this morning, Trump posted, "The USA has total control over the Strait of Hormuz. I think we will keep it. Our naval blockade is being called by everyone a wall of steel, and there is nothing Iran can do about it. They have no navy. They have no air force. Their remaining soldiers are unpaid. The IRGC is decimated and fleeing, and their leadership is uncertain at best. They have no money. Their country is shot. All they have is fake news and 300% inflation, and getting worse. Iran is all talk and no action, the bully of the Middle East no longer. Praise be to Allah." In fact, Reuters reported that in the last week, about a single ship a day has passed through the strait. The pre-war number was about 130 a day. National Security reporter David Rothkopf wrote, "The man who cowered, hiding from the Iranians in a catering truck, and who has personally done more to increase Iran's strategic influence than anyone in his own government ever has, is now blathering nonsense via social media. The world sees him more as an impotent fool today than ever before." Trump's inability to end his war in Iran has eroded U.S. credibility in the Middle East. Yesterday, Daniela Cheslow, Nahal Tusi, Phelim Kine, and Giselle Ruia Ewing of Politico reported that Israeli Prime Minister Benjamin Netanyahu's public rejection of Trump's Board of Peace plan for Gaza is also undermining allies' faith in the ability of the U.S. to influence conditions and events in the Middle East. Netanyahu's defiance of Trump appears to show that the U.S. no longer has leverage to impose its will on the region. Referring to the Board of Peace that Trump has supported as an alternative to the United Nations, Zaha Hassan of the Carnegie Endowment for International Peace told the journalists, "It's really a Trump personal enterprise, so if it can't get Israel to stand down in Gaza, to withdraw, to allow the Board of Peace to do its work, how can any other regional actor believe that the U.S. can restrain Israel in their neighborhood?" As his popularity slumps, Trump appears to be collapsing his inner circle to those close to him personally.
The scandal that Trump secretly used a small plane to leave Turkey for Britain after credible Iranian threats of assassination, leaving journalists and White House staffers to act as a decoy, has provided a crystal clear view of the president. As writer and cartoonist Liza Donnelly summed it up in her Seeing Things, to save himself, Trump endangered others. The choice of who left the decoy plane to travel with Trump also revealed that Trump opted to protect his loyal aides rather than any cabinet officials, prizing loyalists over members of the government. Dan LaMoth and Kat Sikorski of The Washington Post reported today that Trump left Secretary of State Marco Rubio behind on the decoy plane, but took with him White House Deputy Chief of Staff Dan Scavino, Executive Assistant Natalie Harp, and Director of Oval Office Operations Walt Nauta. The journalists report that Scavino, Harp, and Nauta worked for Trump at Mar-a-Lago in between his presidencies after others distanced themselves. Nauta was indicted on 6 felony counts, including taking part in a conspiracy to obstruct justice, after allegedly helping Trump hide the classified documents he retained after leaving the White House. Also traveling with the president was Defense Secretary Pete Hegseth, who cheered on Trump's attack on Iran. Although Hegseth apparently retains Trump's approval, Natalie Oliverio of Military Times reported yesterday that repeated extension of their tours of duty to more than 8 months while the condition of their ship has deteriorated with broken showers and little food has led sailors from the USS Abraham Lincoln to self-harm, including attempts to jump from the 60-foot-high deck. More than 200 family members have raised concerns about sailors' mental health, exhaustion, and safety with Navy officials. With Trump slipping both politically and personally, there is a frantic feeling in the air as members of the Trump administration and their allies appear to be trying to grab all they can before the midterm elections. Today, Jonathan O'Connell and Sarah Blasky of The Washington Post reported that the renovations Trump is making to the White House campus will cost at least $927 million, with that money coming primarily from taxpayers. The administration has bypassed Congress to find the funding by channeling money from other agencies and private donors and sending it to an account typically used for routine maintenance. On Sunday, reporter Scott McFarlane of McFarlane News reported that more than $323 million has been funneled from the National Park Service to Trump's vanity projects on the White House grounds, even as Trump's own Interior Secretary, Doug Burgum, estimates a $30 billion backlog of deferred maintenance in the parks themselves. McFarlane notes that the number is nearly a 5,000% increase over the $7.5 million spent at the White House in 2024, the last year of Joe Biden's presidency. Another $100 million has been allotted to the National Mall this year. The $423 million allocated this year for projects at the White House and the National Mall is more money than has been allotted to Yosemite, Grand Canyon, Grand Teton, Mammoth Cave, Zion, and National Tree National Parks, Golden Gate National Recreation Area, and the Statue of Liberty Complex combined. Outdoor writer Wes Seiler of Wes Seiler's Newsletter reported on Monday that House Democrats Jared Huffman of California, the top-ranking Democrat on the House National Resources Committee, and Maxine Dexter of Oregon, the top Democrat on the Subcommittee on Oversight and Investigations, are launching an investigation into possible insider trading over Trump's 90% reduction of the National Monument's Bear's Ears and Grand Staircase Escalante. Huffman and Dexter wrote to Ross Babu, President and Chief Executive Officer of Energy Fuels, noting that Babu and Board Chair Bruce Hansen bought the largest amount of company stock purchased by an insider in the company's history, just days before Trump's announcement.
That announcement opened almost 3 million acres of federal land to uranium mining that would benefit Energy Fuels, just as the company had been asking for since Trump's first term in office. Energy Fuels is a giant Canadian mining conglomerate whose leadership has boasted to investors about its close ties to the Trump administration. Huffman and Dexter noted that it has also received a $725 million loan from the Department of Defense to expand a uranium processing facility near Bears Ears National Monument. That mill, Huffman and Dexter point out, has become a radioactive dumping ground, taking in waste from Superfund sites, the Manhattan Project, and even foreign countries, all while storing more than 700 million pounds of toxic material in outdated single-liner pits that threaten nearby tribal communities and groundwater. Americans are rightfully outraged that spills have occurred along a school bus route and that the mill continues emitting radon and other dangerous pollutants linked to lung cancer, all without modern safeguards or meaningful transparency. Trump loyalists are not accepting Trump's weakening position without a fight. Today, journalists like Sarah Davis of The Hill reported that Mike Lindell, who lost the primary by more than 10 percentage points, is refusing to concede. He claims his team is investigating irregularities in the vote totals. Representative Ted Lieu ridiculed Lindell's echo of the claims he and Trump had made about the 2020 election. Many people say Venezuela rigged the election against Mike Lindell because they don't like his pillows, Lieu wrote. Never seen anything like it.

like Tom Hartman? Enjoy Democracy Now! Check out the new schedule of talk shows here on KWSI 100.3 Grand Junction, Colorado.

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0: You are listening to Spoiler Alert Radio, conversations on the craft of filmmaking. I am your host, Tony Panacchia. On this episode of Spoiler Alert Radio, we speak with Canadian production designer David Brisbane. David studied architecture at Rice University and earned an MFA in filmmaking at Cal Arts, where he was mentored by legendary filmmaker Alexander McKendrick. A Henry Luce scholar, David has worked in the U.S., Canada, and around the world, including early in his career in the Philippines, documenting the fall of the Marcos regime. David established himself with acclaimed independent features, including Drugstore Cowboy, My Own Private Idaho, After Dark, My Sweet, and The Lookout, before designing larger productions such as The Twilight Saga New Moon, Sinister, Race, Operation Finale, and Scary Stories to Tell in the Dark. David's more recent film projects include Afraid and Good Luck, Have Fun, Don't Die. He has received several nominations and awards for his work, including more recently winning a Canadian Screen Award for production design on the acclaimed limited series Little Word. Welcome, David Brisbane, to Spoiler Alert Radio.
1: Nice to speak with you.
0: So welcome, and first of all, can you talk a little bit about your background and how you developed an interest in film generally and the art department in particular before deciding to pursue those as a career?
1: I think I can sum up my background as the tale of two brilliant mentors. When I finished architecture school, I got an internship for a year working for Robert Venturi in Philadelphia. Incredible architect. A lot of critics actually consider him one of the fathers of postmodernism. He actually rejected the title, but he kind of was that. And in any case, he instilled in me that sort of particular postmodern way of thinking that tries to gather context, not just from sort of rote history, but also what does the user read in the sort of mixed up, imperfect cultural marsh that we all wallow in. I loved Venturi's vision of history and architecture, but nonetheless, I defected. I concluded that filmmaking was a more powerful medium. You know, in filmmaking, I figured you could get your hands on story, and I really liked story. That's not so much of a thing in architecture. So I went off to grad school at Cal Arts, and there met my second great mentor, Alexander McKendrick. No question, he was one of the greatest mentors you could find in the English-speaking world. He was an incredible movie director, and certainly his Sweet Smell of Success is a must-see. But before his film career, he started at Ealing Studios in London. But before filmmaking, he'd been an art director in advertising, and he had a bit of sympathy for my architecture background. And he took me under the wing, blew my mind with an education on visual storytelling in cinema. And these two anchors in sort of spatial design and visual storytelling gave me something to start with. And I depend on those things to this day. Breaking into an actual job also grew out of that nexus in that my friend in the Venturi office had previously worked in the Charles Eames office in Los Angeles, where she had made friends with Janine Opawal. So by the time I finished film school, Janine was production designing, and she gave me my first job. And she kept me on for some years as her art director. And it was Janine who showed me the ropes of a tough world behind the camera, but she fostered an environment that was articulate and literate and precise and whip smart on design and story. And I love that. So I'm not surprised she went on for a lot of Academy recognition on the world scene, but on my scene, she's still a friend.
0: Some of your notable early work includes the films Drugstore Cowboy and My Own Private Idaho for director Gus Van Sant, along with James Foley's neo-noir After Dark, My Sweet. Can you talk about drawing inspiration for your design palette on these films, both from locations with a lot of character like the Pacific Northwest or the California desert, and from more unexpected elements such as visual art?
1: When I think of Gus, both of his films that I did are much in mind, Drugstore and My Own Private Idaho. You know, at that time, it seemed very organic that the artistry and the sensibility of Gus was a very coherent thing. You know, he marches to his own drummer, and his wry take on the hard things in life, to me, is present across a lot of his works. Still, Drugstore Cowboy and My Own Private Idaho are very different films. You know, making a movie in those days about druggies in some previous decade was perfectly acceptable, you know, in Hollywood. But making a movie just a couple of years later where movie stars play gay hustlers, not so acceptable in Hollywood. And in my own process, there was also sort of a world of difference in the way we approached the palette. Drugstore was set in Portland, and the story was involved not just in the city, but also in the surrounding landscape. And I made it my business to extract the entire palette from the land and the vegetation and the light and the somewhat somber colors of the architecture of that world. My Own Private Idaho was in a landscape sort of beyond reality. You could almost say that the story of Idaho was set in the landscape of Gus's mind. And there was actually a day when Gus came into my office early on with a little stack of gay porno magazines and said, "Here's our palette." The gay porn magazines were bright and cheery with primary colors and yellows and vermilions and hilarious sort of witticisms all over the text and the covers. Our talented and devoted producer, still a friend, Lori Parker, recounts to this day how she could hear me laughing out loud at my drafting table as I worked out the designs for the covers of the porn magazines in which River Phoenix and Keanu Reeves come to life on screen within their magazines and start having a chat. And we actually shot that by blowing up the cover designs large, printing them on plexi so that the actors could perform in camera full size. Fortunately, for both of these films, we had the costume designer, another longtime friend, Beatrix Pastor, and she and I really worked together to orchestrate stitch by stitch between costumes and surfaces and environments and vehicles to sort of tie it all together. Somewhat soon thereafter, I did another film where palette was hugely important, which was After Dark, My Sweet, directed by James Foley. There, too, there was a very specific sort of palette bent. And Foley was doing one of the early attempts to do noir film in color. That meant to the wall color. The first day we met, he said, "Brisbane, think Munch." And I said, "You mean Edvard Munch?" He said, "Yes, and now you've got the job." And we had the color intensity of the desert sky and landscape around Palm Springs. But I also studied those Munch paintings like crazy. And we really went all the way. The built environments there are all completely clad in the colors of Edvard Munch. And, you know, there was a lesson for me in these early years that you can extract palette from a place in the world. You can extract palette from a mental landscape. You can extract palette from pre-existing artwork, but put a stake in the sand. Go all the way. That's when palette gets delicious. And to be quite honest, a lot of filmmakers are afraid of that. And in these early times, we were fearless.
0: So next, the thriller City of Ghosts takes place primarily in Cambodia, in a region struggling to recover from war and revolution. How do you go about selecting locations to reinforce darker themes of uncertainty and betrayal? And what were some challenges in becoming familiar with the country in general?
1: I moved around a good bit when I was young, and I was always a news junkie and a travel junkie. And, you know, like many production designers, I've ended up working all over the place, often for long stretches in Buenos Aires and Shanghai and Berlin and Santiago de Chile and in Cape Town. But at one point, I took a detour from movie work, and I got a big grant to work in Manila for a year in journalism at a Filipino TV station. And that launched a long interest and a number of gigs in Asia. Cambodia was already on my radar in architecture school because I loved the photographs of the Angkorian temples, but I didn't actually think I would ever get to see them because in those years, Cambodia was completely closed up tight. Eventually, when Cambodia began to open up, I got a call out of the blue from Matt Dillon, who remembered me from Drugstore Cowboy, asking me if I wanted to come with him to do a movie in Cambodia. And City of Ghosts was the first feature film made in Cambodia since before the Khmer Rouge. So our operation was absolutely a from the ground up scenario. But the Cambodian government embraced the idea and Matt was very determined. So off we went. We brought in a number of experienced people from Thailand and from Israel. I had one from North America, my decorator, Bill. But the rest of the team were Cambodians who were wildly enthusiastic and curious with zero experience. And it was much more than just find the locations and shoot as is. Matt had actually been in Cambodia a few years earlier, and Matt had an incredibly astute and passionate visual take on that world. There were things that were important to him from his early visits, which precipitated the script that he was determined to have on camera. You know, it was a raw and beautiful world in Phnom Penh. But when you try to fit the script in and bond things to Matt's memory, it took a lot of work. We went all over the country.

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1: 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On this episode of Spoiler Alert Radio, we are talking with production designer David Brisbane, whose work includes Drugstore Cowboy, My Own Private Idaho, City of Ghosts, Scary Stories to Tell in the Dark, Little Bird, and Good Luck, Have Fun, Don't Die. So, based on the well-known series of books, the film Scary Stories to Tell in the Dark takes place in small-town Pennsylvania in 1968. Can you talk about creating that time period generally and the key location of the dilapidated Bellows Mansion? And specifically, how did both the illustrations in the original book for the supernatural aspect and photos of William Eggleston for more quintessential Americana feel inform your approach visually?
0: Scary Stories to Tell in the Dark was not necessarily my normal fare, but I had a great meeting with Andre Uvredal off the top. And frankly, we really bonded from the beginning over our mutual affection for the photographer William Eggleston. And for Andre, that represented a kind of period in American history that allowed you to sort of feel modern, but actually be planted in an earlier time. You can sort of feel the 60s through Eggleston photographs. So that was our touchstone. In looking for the way to do the Bellows Mansion, we knew from the beginning that we were going to have to build almost the entire interior because it exists in two different periods in history. But the exterior was a bit harder. We were shooting in Toronto. There are a number of accessible mansions close to Toronto where it would have made sense to shoot. But Andre and I kept pushing the location guy to bring better photos. And finally, he found one quite far away on the shore of Lake Huron. And I loved it enough that with Andre's blessing, I went out to see it. And I thought, we've got to use this one. And this was an instance where Guillermo del Toro's obsession with getting things right protected us. It allowed us to make a real stretch in the production budget. And when he saw the photos, he immediately knew what we were on about. And he said, yeah, we should check this out for the exterior. So it was an uninhabited house built in the 1890s that became our wonderful exterior. And then we were able to tie the interior design onto that. But the other wonderful inspiration for Scary Stories came from the illustrations of the original book. They were by Stephen Gemmell, and they're very appealing. They feel in the spirit of a scary tale to tell to a young person. And they're kind of cool. They're all black and white and they feel coherent. But I actually started really studying them seriously. And when I dug into them, I was overwhelmed by the talent this guy had pumped into those illustrations. You know, it's almost like the production design thing where you do so many invisible works and people perceive it subliminally, but they don't realize it happened. That's what I felt when I realized the amazing deftness of this artist. Entirely black and white, very, very direct, very simple. But when you look closely at his illustrations and see the way that guy can manipulate light, it's just breathtaking. He has very, very bright light and then darkness right next to each other. And the blend is beyond realistic. And you look up close and you can't even figure out how he did it. So we actually injected a handful of set pieces that were riffs on specific scenes that were created in the Gemmell illustrations. And hopefully some of the fans would have picked up on specific scenes being tied to specific movements in the illustrations.
1: The award-winning series Little Bird centers on an Ojibwe family who was victimized by the so-called 60s scoop, in which indigenous children were taken from their families and placed in foster or adoptive homes. Given the sensitivity of the material, how did you work to ensure cultural authenticity and portrayal of First Nations settings?
0: The showrunner, Jennifer Podemski, and the two directors, Zoe Hopkins and Elmaya Tailfeathers, are three bloody smart Canadian Indigenous women, wonderful to collaborate with, and they knew the emotion of this story in their bones. There was a lot of effort put into them gathering in the Indigenous wisdom and memory that needed to inform how we made things look. You know, the protagonists in the story are

0: Ojibwe, but those three women are from different Indigenous nations across Canada, and they knew that their audience would be from across the Indigenous population of Canada. So there was a commitment to having things that were authentic in a specific way to the Saskatchewan Ojibwe, but would make sense to people from across Canada. The house that's so central to the story, it had to burn, so we needed to build it from scratch. And in the story, after the house is abandoned, the family's been ripped apart and moved away, the young son goes back to the house when it's empty and burns it down. So a lot of effort put into getting the house to feel right in every way and in every detail for all of the Indigenous filmmakers involved, even beyond our three leaders. But we also needed a location for a church. So we scoured and scoured around. We were shooting in Winnipeg. So we scouted all around there for the optimum church. And at a certain point, I was shown this beautiful, roughly 1920s wooden frame church. I showed our leaders and they said, yeah, we've got to use that. But when I scouted the interior of this church, I spotted on the wall an old photograph of the church with the belfry burning. The keeper there explained that some years prior, the church was running out of money and they had to hold their final service. And after that, the church was to be closed down for good. Within days of the closing service, there was a storm and lightning struck the belfry and it went up in flames. And somebody managed to grab a photo of the belfry in flames. What I could see in the photo was that the cladding had burned away, but that the skeleton of the belfry was still visible. You could see the corner columns and the little arched openings. They were still intact, but in a ball of flame. And it really broke your heart to look at it. And I realized in that moment we needed to express that in our burning house. The soul of a family was being attacked. And what hurts is not actually seeing the flames, it's seeing the skeleton of what's being lost. You know, it's counterintuitive for a movie burn. You know, nothing is more embarrassing for a special effects team than doing a burn and having somebody say, well, it wasn't big enough. So there's a temptation to burn big and burn everything. But we worked together on this. We literally built non-burning elements for the doorways and the windows so that with the fire in full force, we would still be watching the skeleton of the family's home burning.
1: 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On this episode of Spoiler Alert Radio, we are talking with production designer David Brisbane, whose work includes Drugstore Cowboy, My Own Private Idaho, City of Ghosts, Scary Stories to Tell in the Dark, Little Bird, and Good Luck, Have Fun, Don't Die. So a notable recent project you designed was the film Good Luck, Have Fun, Don't Die, starring Sam Rockwell as a man from the future who travels to an LA diner to recruit people to help him prevent an impending AI-driven apocalypse. Using the Norm's Diner location for the opening setup, can you talk about balancing the iconic feel of the location with the need to enable a sort of choreography as the man frenetically moves around the diner, selecting or rejecting several customers?
0: It was out of the question to shoot in the real Norm's Diner, and we didn't even initially have permission from Norm's that it could be set in Norm's, but it was very important in Matthew Robinson's script that it should be Norm's. And we also couldn't afford to shoot it in LA. So we ended up actually in Cape Town, South Africa, and we built the entire interior of Norm's, the main rooms, the basement, the kitchens, and even a big chunk of the exterior on La Cienega Boulevard. We built all of this in a huge dome building in the center of Cape Town, the Good Hope Center. So we actually had to build our Norm's, shoot it, rip it down, pull it out, and then build in the other biggest set of the film, which is the large AI room in which the culminating scenes take place. So it was a huge build, a lot of other sets that had to be adapted to make Cape Town work for LA, but awesome crews in Cape Town, and Gore, very, very meticulous and visionary and really constructive in figuring out how to make it work, where the seams should be between physical scenery and things that he would like to resolve in the end with CG. And that's one of the luxuries of working with such an experienced filmmaker. He sticks to his guns. He would not back down in, you know, in the face of producers really struggling with an overstretched budget. But Gore would, he wouldn't back down. So it was a pleasure to go with him on that journey because we pushed it farther than anybody could have imagined could be done.
1: The climax of Good Luck, Have Fun, Don't Die is the encounter with a child prodigy who is developing the dangerous AI. Can you talk about creating the surreal elements of the child's room, including the cavernous feel of the space, an enormous LED monitor, and the pile of cables and gear that the child sits on? And how did you plan for eventual integration with visual effects?
0: Gore envisioned from the very beginning that what was written in the script as a kid's bedroom needed to be vastly bigger and vastly more expressive of the AI universe, but also of the many ages that conceivably were between the Sam Rockwell character in his future dwelling and the present day world of all the people who followed him from Norms to this place. So the sort of childlike elements, the little robots that sort of move around, those were from the original script where there is a sense of toys that might interest a kid. The pile of wires was a conception from Gore's imagination that the kid needed to be on a pinnacle. The pinnacle needed to refer to the detritus of our age of devices and cables, and that on the top of that would be this strange little being who had one purpose in life, which was more programming and more programming. The thing that the kid was programming on the screens, beyond comprehension of us audience and of any of the people that came in with Sam Rockwell, the screen had to be functional and roughly in the right colorway, but there was kind of a conflict between needing the light from the screen to work in the space, but also needing to light the room to see the characters properly. So there was kind of a compromise scenario where some of James's lighting was supporting the kick from the screen and the rest of his lighting was supporting the illumination of the actors and the changes of the light as things go crazy in there. The animation of it all, when the wires start wandering all over the room, that was accomplished with CG. So it was an incredibly mixed up puzzle, but Gore could envision the end of it. And so he got us through the thick of untangling the puzzle. Gore knew that he wanted the screen to be as big as it could possibly be, literally to the point that we figured out what are the maximum number of LED screens that we can get in South Africa. What will that give us? And he immediately felt like, I want it tall rather than wide. So that was the definition of how the screen system was going to be laid out. But he also kept wanting it bigger and bigger and bigger. We drew the plans to fill the space all the way up to the dome, but still leave enough room at the top for the lighting. And Gore kept saying, no, no, bigger, go higher. And we had literally nervous summit meetings with the key grip and the gaffer and James DP and Gore. How little can the space be between the top of the room and the ceiling of the dome so that our lighting team can actually get in there and light the bloody thing? But in the end of the day, the projections of James and of Gore were accurate. We were able to capture everything we needed live action in order to pull off the rest of it with CG.
1: Great. So do you have any other recent or upcoming projects you'd like to mention, including the upcoming November 1963? And do you have any closing words for our spoiler alert radio audience?
0: I am eagerly anticipating November 1963 coming out. Because of my background in Asia, Roland Joffe, who long ago did The Killing Fields, has always been a big luminary on my radar. I never imagined that I would get to work with him, but he brought me in to do this film, November 1963, which is about the mafia POV on the JFK assassination, starring John Travolta and Dermot Mulroney. And it was actually written and produced by a guy named Nicholas Solosi, who is descended from the mafia family that claims to have actually masterminded the assassination. And Roland Joffe is an absolute junkie of history. He has the sharpest possible mind for history, and he researched the hell out of this thing. So he knows where the political bones are buried in the story and in the history of it. And he's also extremely lucid about the moral questions. So it was kind of thrilling to work with him. Challenge in that case. Once again, I had to do kind of middle America or Southern America, Dallas, in Manitoba. But weirdly, it's not such a bad match to try and pull off a facsimile of 60s Dallas. I'm not sure it would be any easier in Dallas, frankly. You know, we had a tight budget and it still involved a lot of building and a lot of adaptation. But I treasure that job as I have treasured almost every period film that I've gotten to do, because it gives me the chance to really dig into historical research. This one and Operation Finale and Race about Jesse Owens, also even Birth of a Dragon about Bruce Lee. I just relish the chance to dive deeply into history, looking for the way visual things support the story of what's going on. So most of the films that I am deeply proud of made a really strong effort to reach back into history and re-see our past in a way that lets us understand a little bit more about where we came from, or that reach into the future and try to pull back the curtain on some of what we should fear or protect ourselves against that's coming in the future. They are both research-driven efforts, and I do think that the best of cinema, and certainly the ones I'm most proud of in my work, have tried very hard to get that right. How do you look back and see ourselves backwards? And how do you look forward and see where we may be going?
1: Excellent. All right. Well, thanks so much, David Brisbane, for taking the time to talk with us today on Spoiler Alert Radio.
0: Pleasure.
1: You have been listening to Spoiler Alert Radio, conversations on the craft of filmmaking. I've been your host, Tony Panacchia. On this episode of Spoiler Alert Radio, we spoke with Canadian production designer David Brisbane. David's feature film work includes Drugstore Cowboy, My Own Private Idaho, City of Ghosts, The Lookout, Race, Scary Stories to Tell in the Dark, Afraid, and Good Luck, Have Fun, Don't Die. David's recent production design on the television series Little Bird garnered him a Canadian Screen Award. For more information on David Brisbane and his work, click the links under the show information for this episode at SpoilerAlertRadio.com. Spoiler Alert Radio is an emerging arts production produced by Tony Panacchia and Paul Elsnot. 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

0: By the time this episode airs, Donald Trump will have been inaugurated as the 47th president of the United States. Just like during the first Trump administration, grave threats to science and the use of science in public policymaking will be under attack. The voices of scientists and science supporters are more critical now than ever. Science is nonpartisan, and it's an essential tool for our democracy and the health and well-being of our entire planet and all of its citizens. I'm your host, Jess Phoenix, and this is Science. Joining me is Dr. Jen Jones, Director for the Center for Science and Democracy here at the Union of Concerned Scientists.
1: Her work focuses on the effective use of science in public policy, which I know our audience really appreciates. Jen, I wish we were talking under different circumstances, because if we learned anything from the first Trump presidency, it's that science will be under near constant attack. UCS documented 207 attacks on science during the last Trump administration. So I would like to ask you, what are some of the agencies whose work or whose scientists will be most at risk from Trump's efforts to stifle science?
2: Well, I can talk about the ways I'm expecting or will be watching for the Trump administration to possibly sideline science. And I'm thinking about three different sort of areas, if you will. There will be an effort to actually silence scientists and the science that they do. There will be an effort to destroy the specific rules and regulations that are science-backed, evidence-informed, that give us that clean water, clean air, safe transportation. And then there will be efforts to really have politically appointed judges and courts become arbiters of science as opposed to agencies, right? So we're going, potentially after the scientists, going after the rules, and then using courts to decide scientific matters as opposed to subject matter experts. So, you know, I think it's fair to say, based on messaging, what we've heard directly from incoming President Trump and his cabinet nominees, that every agency that does science is under threat. And so I really believe that this is truly a science emergency, that every agency, all aspects of the federal government are threatened. So, in terms of UCS or in terms of the Center for Science and Democracy, you know, some of the agencies that we're especially watching and concerned about would be the EPA, you know, for instance, because we've already heard so much disinformation about the EPA, about the work that they do. And, you know, again, a good reminder is to understand what is the basic function of the protection agency, right? To keep the environment clean, to keep it healthy, and so that it's there to support us. And it always does. It comes back down to that clean air and water. So the Environmental Protection Agency is there to help develop and enforce, again, those regulations and policies that, by the way, the public supports. There was even a new report that came out last year that the vast majority was like over 88% support existing funding for the EPA or increasing funding for the EPA. And so these are agencies that the public may not understand the nuanced work that's done, but they appreciate the work that's done to keep us safe. And so EPA helps create and enforce those policies that keep chemicals, you know, out of your food system, that works to, again, regulate emissions out of a tailpipe that certainly cause climate change, but also might cause asthma, lead in drinking water, you know, all those basic things that keep us safe. Now, for those of us who want clean air and clean drinking water, we need to remember that there's a group of people who want to profit through the chemical industry. And so, you know, when I think about the science emergency, it's it's understanding that, you know, President Trump, based on his first administration, and again, what he's signaling for his second administration, is that, you know, they want to get rid of the policies and regulations that keep us safe, because by doing so, it will allow corporate greed. It will allow those industries to increase their profits. So I think we'll see certainly a lot of rules and regulations that the EPA attacked. I think at Health and Human Services, HHS, the same thing we will see. Already we have seen vaccine skepticism, you know, by the nominated head, RFK Jr. at HHS. And so forth and so on with every agency. And, you know, I would also remind folks that those are sort of the obvious agencies that are very sort of science forward. But, you know, when you think about the Department of Justice, when you think about, there are other agencies that also collect data, the Census Bureau. You know, in the first Trump administration, they tried to change categories of the census that would have really fundamentally changed the way we count people in this country, which matters greatly for how our democracy is run, how money gets distributed, and so forth.
3: So you really segued nicely into what I was going to ask you next, which is, it's about people's short-term memories. They can remember attacks on science in the short term, but if things don't significantly change your day-to-day life, the average person may not remember that, you know, Trump's 1.0 administration sidelined science on the northern spotted owl and the threats facing its habitat, or that the EPA under Donald Trump's first presidency refused to regulate perchlorate in drinking water, which is in rocket fuel and explosives. In case you didn't have that one at the tip of your tongue, as most of our listeners probably didn't. But so if the average person doesn't notice all of these attacks, why should your average person be worried about future attacks on science?
2: You know, last year, our climate and energy team here at UCS published a report that showed that every person in this country had lived in an area that was impacted by a natural disaster. If I recall, you know, that included, I live in a hurricane area. I have gone through now multiple major hurricanes in the last few years. Wildfires that happened recently in Southern California that were devastating and driven by a winter drought there. So all of us are experiencing certainly the climate change impacts and dire threats on a routine basis. We're all impacted by it. And so I think that shows up, or we should be reminded of that, on a routine basis. When you're dealing with extreme weather, it's often a good reminder to go and see if and how that weather might be attributed to climate change. So, and I would also give a shout out to the folks here at UCS that work on climate attribution science, which is able to make that link between a climate change impact and attributing it to climate change itself. But I tell you what, it does not take long to be reminded about unsafe drinking water when within hours or days, you could conceivably have chemicals and toxins ending up in that water through a change of policy. I'm going to go back again to, I think about sort of how does federal science show up in my life on a daily basis? I count on good federal science at the FDA to make sure that the medicines that me and my family take are safe. Right? And if somebody's not there, if that science is not happening through those rigorous checks and protocols that give us that medicine, it's conceivable that I could wake up in a very short amount of time and that medicine would not be safe. I think about, again, all the issues around safe transportation. Think about the FAA and all the work that they do to operate public transportation, federal aviation, you know, to simple practices that make it, you know, flying these days is extremely safe, right? I mean, I'm old enough to remember even a few decades ago when it was so much less safe. And that is also due to good science, good regulation, good policy. You start with that, you start putting the importance of this federal science and the lack of it could show up in your life in a very dramatic way very quickly.
3: This ties into something you mentioned earlier, but one thing people may have heard over and over in the media is that President Trump's policies will have a chilling effect on science. And that's a little bit less concrete than if he outright fires a bunch of scientists or dissolves government agencies. So can you explain in a little more detail what a chilling effect on science is and why that's dangerous?
2: Remember, one of the main reasons that it's likely, you know, President Trump will sideline scientists and sideline science. And, you know, ultimately, I really believe this comes down to profit and power. The goal, again, is to sideline the good science that keeps the public safe in favor of empowering corporate greed. And so the goal, therefore, becomes how do you sideline those scientists? And already some of the ways we've seen in the past, Trump administration and what we've already seen them signaling for the next administration is a couple ways. Number one, out and out firing scientists, right? Using some policy tools, perhaps folks have heard of Schedule F, that would allow the president to reclassify conceivably tens of thousands of scientist positions, which have historically been merit-based. What you think of as a regular civil service position, people that have, you know, credentials and experience and have gone through a merit-based system to demonstrate they know how to do that scientific work. One of the goals that Trump has talked about has been to reclassify those and either, number one, reclassify them, number one, so he can fire them, or equally or perhaps more dangerous, reclassify those positions so they can become politically appointed. So there's the threat of Schedule F. There'll be a lot of legal maneuvers that will have to happen before it might actually take place. That alone, though, is a threat that has that chilling effect. So let's then go on to that harassment element. Scientists should be able to do that work free of harassment and influence. And so currently, all scientific agencies have adopted what are called scientific integrity policies that provide scientists those protections to do their work free of that political harassment and influence. I'm expecting that whether it's in week one or shortly thereafter, we will see Trump roll back those scientific integrity policies that exist. It'll require him rolling back an executive order that was created under the last administration, but already even signaling the rollback of those, i.e. telling scientists within agencies that we're taking away one of the safeguards you have, also creates that chilling effect. It both can stop scientists from doing the work that they're currently doing, pausing it, altering it, and or just get them to leave an agency. That's another way that chilling will happen. I think in some ways the chilling has already begun. Really unprecedented to see, I guess it was in maybe November or December when we saw Elon Musk using Twitter to essentially publicly dox federal scientists. Again, unheard of, calling scientists out by name and position. They ran specific offices. He called them out in tweets by name, by office, and essentially threatened them, ridiculed them. And that also has a chilling effect. A lot of these tactics come down to really scaring, harassing, and intimidating scientists to stop doing that work, to leave those positions. So whether the position is going to be shuttered, whether it's going to be filled with somebody who passes a political litmus test. But it's done to basically get rid of good science that keeps us safe so that They can politicize scientists or science in the name of corporate greed.
3: The last time around when Trump was elected, we saw big movements like the March for Science, which made headlines and raised public awareness around the globe. What do you think the scientific community and our supporters, both the UCS supporters and the supporters of science in general, what do we need to focus on to make sure the public is aware of the threats facing science?
2: First off, I think that last point is, number one, just continue to help make folks aware of these threats. This is a science emergency. We don't have to understand the inner workings of the government to know that it keeps us safe. Again, there's so many great reports that have come out in the past few years that have shown, by and large, the public really trusts scientists and supports federal scientists. And supports, again, agencies like the EPA who do that work. So all of us can use our voice to help champion science. You know, in that line, too, when I think about education, I would say something all of us can do right now and today is to make sure we are up to date on the UCS disinformation playbook. Disinformation has played such a role in getting us to where we are in the past few years, and the amount of anti-science disinformation that we're already seeing just absolutely be, you know, spewed. All of us are subject to disinformation, so we need to know how to recognize it and to counter it. And so go see the UCS playbook for how to do that. Now, some other ways that folks can join us here at UCS and some of the efforts that we're doing. Become a supporter if you're not. Check out becoming a member of our science network if you happen to be a science scientist and eligible to do that. So let's go back to that supporter network. You know, I'm so excited to share that just in the past week or so, UCS delivered a letter to, I think, every member of Congress championing the need for science. And so we had more than 25,000 members, supporters, scientists, science just advocates sign on to this letter that we delivered to Congress. And folks can go and see that letter on our website. Keep an eye out as we do trainings for other ways that people can get involved, such as writing public comments on proposed pieces of policy rules and writing comments to help inform federal rules and policies. And so what that looks like is each of us is allowed to weigh in when the federal government proposes a new rule on, again, whether it's something around transportation or climate or the census or whatever it might be, those can go out for public comment. And what that looks like is you going onto the federal website and writing a letter and saying who you are and why you support it or object to it. And so we work with groups around the country to help train them up and individuals as well through webinars and trainings. And then also, again, just using that voice to remind your community about the power of science. And so that can look like some of the toolkits in terms of writing a letter to the editor in your local community. When we talk about this work at the federal level, you know, yes, there is the DC Beltway where a lot of this, the nitty-gritty and a lot of the politicking happens. But really, we have to remember that's being done in our name and for us in all the communities that we live at across the country. And ultimately, you know, good rules, good policies, good science. The goal is that it's done so that it plays out in our community. And so that's just a powerful reminder that we need that voice inside DC, but we also need that voice in your own community.
3: Okay, Jen, you mentioned some things around scientific integrity before, but there is something called the Scientific Integrity Act. So I was hoping you could talk a little bit about what that specific act is and why it matters.
2: Great. Love it. So So scientific integrity, again, a set of practices that would help protect scientists and keep them free of that political interference and harassment. And so, you know, right now, agencies, federal agencies that we've talked about, they have a scientific integrity policy in place because under the Biden administration, there was an executive order that was issued requiring agencies to adopt a final scientific integrity policy. So this work, the idea of scientific integrity, has been decades in the making. UCS has pushed all administration over the past decades around scientific integrity. And over the years, we've seen it get taken up by agencies more and more and more, to the point where we now had an executive order requiring agencies. And so at the end of 2024, we saw, I think, nearly every agency issue a final scientific integrity policy. Now, here's the thing. On day one of a new Trump administration, those can be rolled back because those policies were created by an executive order and not a law through Congress. They can be simply rolled back at the stroke of a pen. Hence the need for a piece of legislation passed by Congress that would enshrine scientific integrity in law. And so that is the Scientific Integrity Act that we have worked with or advocated with Congress for many years to push this forward. We will continue to do so. Representative Paul Tonko out of New York has been the lead champion of scientific integrity over years and has continued to push for scientific integrity. I hope and I expect in the new Congress, we will see the bill reintroduced and we will continue to push for it and advocate for it. And scientific integrity in law, period, for those protections that could then protect that federal scientist regardless of political administration. Jess, let me raise one other thing and talk a little bit about how scientific integrity is possibly under threat in the next administration as well. So I've just mentioned that the president could essentially roll back an executive order that requires agencies to have scientific integrity policies. In November and December of 2024, we saw the House Oversight Committee signal that they are coming after scientific integrity in the new Congress. What happened is House Oversight, which really does have far-reaching abilities to hold hearings, call witnesses, subpoena evidence on just about anything. House Oversight sent a letter or letters, pardon me, to three federal agencies, the EPA, HHS, and Department of Interior, requiring those agencies to submit a lot of documents, correspondence, and other materials on scientific integrity policies, scientific integrity officers, and essentially anything related to scientific integrity in those agencies. That's really scary and worrisome. The way the letters have been written signal that we should expect the new Congress, and this is James Comer, who's the head of House Oversight Committee, to likely hold what I have been told could look like McCarthy-style hearings coming after science and scientific integrity. So I can't report any more at this time as we wait for the new Congress to really kick into gear. But I think it is a very worrisome sign that the new Congress is expecting to politicize scientists and science even more for political gain.
3: We are wrapping up, and I like to end by asking my guests a two-part question. So, Jen, we are the Union of Concerned Scientists. Why are you concerned?
2: I'm really concerned because in my career, I have lived and worked in, more than 40 countries around the world. I have spent a lot of my career focused on issues of environmental justice and equity. I, as an educator and a former professor, have worked for that next generation of scientists. I have been the recipient of the good science that keeps us safe. I am concerned because so many of those things that do provide the basic protections for us are at risk. And whether the species perpetuates for millennia to come or not, there are those of us and our neighbors who will suffer today and in the short term if all of us are not concerned and do our part. So I'm concerned because the evidence in front of me tells me I should be.
3: That's a great answer. Very scientist forward. I love it. And so then the second part of the question, it's more positive, more motivational, but what are you doing about that concern?
2: You know, it comes back, I mean, aside from all the work, you know, here at UCS, I tell you, well, some of the things I'm doing are just constantly continuing to expand the way I think about equity. Thinking about, you know, who I can work with to find ways to find joy to increase how science benefits so many of us. I know, again, it sounds a little basic, but I think we have such an amazing opportunity and need to remind people the joy of the endeavor of science, of scientific inquiry. The basic joy of being curious, of asking questions about our world. Why does this look this way? How did we get here? So helping pass on that mindset, helping people learn about science, the value of it, the joy of it. I wish I did more writing around that. Perhaps that should be a personal goal for the year. That would certainly be positive in a way, because I do think we've spent today, for an example, a lot of our time talking about the dire parts. But I am also working through UCS, but in these other arenas as well, to remind us everything that science has given us thus far. It has the potential to solve so many problems. And that should be empowering.
0: Many thanks to Dr. Jen Jones and to Omari Spears for production help. This will be the last episode of This is Science with Jess Phoenix. I will miss every single one of you. Keep looking at UCS for ways you can help the fight to save science. Stay strong, science stalwarts.

Hi, my name is Kathy, and I live here in the Grand Valley. I like to hike Devil's Canyon and go cross-country skiing, and I really like to listen to KWSI Grand Junction 100.3.

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turns out I was sick. I guess that's just me. I guess that's how I'm

Like Tom Hartman? Enjoy Democracy Now! Check out the new schedule of talk shows here on KWSI 100.3 Grand Junction, Colorado.

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1: In terms of the outcome of the First World War, land empires lose and maritime empires win. The Germans lose, the Ottomans lose, the Russians, they also lose. And the fact that the land empires lose, the fact that Germany loses, is relevant to the rise of National Socialism. In the late 19th century, empire was all but totally unquestionable. It was the way things were, and it was the way things had been for centuries.
2: That's Timothy Snyder, and this is Alternative Radio. I'm David Barsamyan. This edition of AR features Timothy Snyder on the world of empire. From the ancient world to modern times, tyrants had dreams of empire, and they would realize those dreams through conquest. The purpose of empire is to expropriate the land, labor, raw materials, and markets for the imperial hegemon. Language is a factor. Euphemisms like freedom, democracy, and liberation are deployed to cover the nefarious activities of the dominant power, in this case, the United States. Sending in the Marines and aerial bombardment is always an option, but Washington also uses boycotts, blockades, and sanctions to bring to heel designated enemies. When not directly intervening militarily, the United States also exercises control and domination through a series of quislings, local collaborators. The world of empire exists with new shapes and forms. Our guest today is Timothy Snyder. He's professor of European history at the University of Toronto. He's the author of many books, including Black Earth, Our Malady, and On Tyranny. And now, Timothy Snyder.
1: There are a couple of very fundamental reasons why we have to start with the notion of empire. You can't really understand how you get to Leninism, Stalinism, or how you get to fascism, National Socialism, without understanding the world of empire that came before. You probably already are considering, given the world that we're living in, the various ways that parliamentary democracies or republics can break down and become other kinds of regimes. You might be thinking that one reason why this happens is that the nation itself had a certain proclivity to decline in this direction, that there's a German exceptionalism or a Russian exceptionalism or an American exceptionalism which leads people in this direction. You might be thinking that it has to do with the wrong ideology, that people get the wrong ideas in their heads, and as a result of that, politics changes. You might be thinking that it has to do with an economic catastrophe, that after a Great Depression or a world financial crisis, regimes collapse and change. Or you might be thinking that it has to do with some kind of national trauma, a defeat in war, humiliation. I'm not saying that any of these ideas are completely wrong. What I am saying is that all of these explanations have to do with a larger scale. They have to do with the global scale, whether it has to do with international relations or the scale of the ideologies or the nature of the economic problem or the nature of the trauma, all of these turn out to be global. And so the explanations that we have tend to focus on the national scale, but I don't think you can actually explain these sorts of transitions without a global scale involved. So all the ways in which we might be trying to explain the rise of totalitarianism must have to do with the global scale. These transitions tend to be connected with the imperial legacy. They tend to be connected with the basic question of contemporary politics, which is, what is the right form of politics after empire? Or can you do democracy without empire? Those are not easy questions. Another way that the imperial past directly matters is a legacy of inequality and exploitation. That's a legacy of empire. And then, of course, there's also the issue of imitation, that if there is a legacy of empire, then that can be the thing that we imitate moving into the future. So, the age of empire. We have to have a sense of what empire was for the reasons that I've given you, but also just because it's the dominant feature of about 500 years of world history. We can't really understand the history of the world in the 20th century without the previous five centuries or so. And I think it's not really arguable that the main feature, or at least a major feature of the history of the previous 500 years, was the empire. So by empire, what do I have in mind? And here, it's very important to understand that there are different kinds of state forms. And here, I'm going to fight against a general, lazy, lackadaisical tendency of the last, let's say, 35 years or so, which is to say that history is essentially over, you know, for better or for worse, this is it. That idea has become very central, and it's important to strip that away because one can't understand the possibility of a change of internal regime unless one realizes that history contains lots of possibilities. And what one has to understand is that changes of regime inside a country are very often connected to a change in world order. Consider the politics of the United States of America. And in the United States of America, you can see that changes in the structure of domestic politics are accompanied by, let's call them, queries about the nature of the world order. Is it acceptable to invade other countries and abduct heads of state? Is it acceptable to talk about recolonizing other people's colonies? Let's put it very generously, there's a conversation in the United States about the nature of the world order, which is directly related to the kind of authoritarian regime change which is underway inside the United States. We can't handle the question of domestic politics and radical change without having a sense of what empire is. The whole rhetoric of this question is phrased around the balance between a republic and an empire. If you have seen the Star Wars movies, they're framed entirely around the classical question of republic and empire. It is no accident that the good guys are from a republic which falls and the bad guys are from an empire which rises. The notion is that there is an alternative between republic and empire, and that for an empire to rise, a republic must fall. That these are the two possible alternatives. One intellectual binary which can be helpful is to think of a republic and an empire as being alternatives. We get this, of course, from the history of Rome, where republics and empires alternated. And in this binary, you would then think of a republic as having citizens, whereas in an empire, you would tend to have subjects. Another way to think about the difference between empire and republic is center and periphery. So in a republic, in principle, all of the areas are equal. There isn't a metropole, which is the center of everything, and then provinces, which don't matter. Whereas in an empire, there tends to be a metropole, a big city where the wealth and power is concentrated, and an unselfconsciously unequal relationship with the periphery, with the rest of the territory. So then we have to ask, how old is this notion of empire? Has politics always been this way? I want to note that even though today I'm going to be talking about empires, it's important to remember that these are not the only forms of politics possible. We're about to go through 3,000 years of history very quickly and then 500 years of history less quickly. And when we follow a narrative line like this, you could get the impression that all there was in the world the entire time that I'm talking was empire, and that the only form of politics that is possible, therefore, must be this unequal form of politics. That is not necessarily the case. Alongside the forms of polities that I'm talking about, there were other kinds of political organizations as well. And that right from the beginning of politics, there were alternatives to the kinds of systems that I'll be talking about. I'm about to start with ancient Mesopotamia very quickly, but even as in Mesopotamia, there were forming city-states and then empires, walled cities with huge temples and concentrations of power. There were also, at the same time, other people for example, north of the Black Sea in what's now Ukraine, who seem to have much more decentralized forms of politics without visible centers of power, and where the relations between men and women, for example, seem to have been very different. Let's move on to actual empire then. The first kinds of polities we know about look pretty imperial. They are the city-states of Mesopotamia, today's Iraq, a bit into Iran. The first major empire that we know about is called the Akkadian Empire, arises around 2300 BC. That empire is paradigmatically the sort of thing I was just talking about, major cities, cities asserting unequal relations over other cities, cities able to extract wealth from people who are working in very unequal relationships in the countryside. And here comes another very important feature, which is directly connected to empire from the beginning, and that is writing. So in the ancient Mesopotamian city-states, and then in Sumeria and the Akkadian Empire, and then in the Persian and Assyrian empires that followed, there was writing. Writing seems to be directly implicated in imperial forms of rule from the beginning. The more pastoral, nomadic, decentralized, contemporary kinds of political entities were illiterate or had very limited forms of written communication, whereas writing seems to have allowed for not only more complicated commercial relationships, which is where it seems to have begun as a way to record debts, but also to allow for an imperial bureaucracy. Writing allows for imperial organization. It also allows for the creation of a class of scribes or bureaucrats, because, of course, not everybody is literate. You don't get to situations where very many people are literate until the 20th century. It's when writing becomes and reading become general, arguably, that something like mass politics or even democracy in a mass sense become possible. Literacy has existed for, 5,000 years plus, but for almost all of that 5,000 years, it has been the property of a very, very small number of people, scribes, bureaucrats, priests. So writing allows for the creation of organizational power. So empire is economic, it's about exploitation. Empire is organizational, it's about a center that is organizationally superior to the places it conquers, but it's also about legacy. There's a symbolic aspect. Okay, so there was a powerful antique notion of the translation of empire, where the notion was that there was one empire, it was replaced by another empire, it was replaced by another empire. So you would have an Akkadian empire, then you might have a Persian empire, an Assyrian empire, and then we get to the Greeks. For many people, the Greeks would be the enlightened con

that in some of the Greek city-states, there was democracy. There is, it's a cliche, but there's a reason why we use a Greek word for democracy. However, democracy in Greek city-states, where they had it, was a matter for the citizens. And there are two points about the citizens that I want you to think about when we think about blurring now the notion between a republic and an empire, or when we think about this larger historical problem of how you do a democracy which is not imperial. The first thing to think about is that inside a Greek city-state, not everybody was a citizen, right? The women, obviously not. The slaves, obviously not. And not even all of the non-slaves. So the citizens were a minority. They were a voting minority. They did, in fact, have debates. They did, in fact, model and exemplify some of the things that we think of as positive about democracy. But the citizens were a limited class of the population of a city-state. That's the first thing I want you to notice. The second thing I want you to notice is that to be a citizen meant that you were allowed to colonize other places. One of your rights as a citizen was to colonize places beyond your own city-state. And of course, from your point of view as a citizen, that is a very important right. That could be a very nice thing for you to do. However, it illustrates very nicely the connection between democracy and empire. The people who have the right to vote are the same people who have the right to take land when there's conquest. Those things in Greece were integrally, organically connected. This brings us to Rome. So Rome is, at least in the English-speaking world, Rome is the paradigmatic empire. Rome is what brings us this binary opposition between republic and empire, which is so important in our language and perhaps in our practice. Okay, what other very important idea does Rome bring us, students? Yeah, okay. Bigger, grander, yes, definitely true. The Senate, yes. Multi-chamberal parliaments, absolutely. But very broadly, when I say Rome, what do you think of? Yes. What happens to Rome? It falls. That's what I was looking for. Thank you. So Rome doesn't really fall, by the way. Rome is transformed by the people who come into Rome. People who are from today's Ukraine, Goths and Huns, transform the Roman Empire. They run it for a while by themselves. There is no moment when Rome falls. The reason why everyone loves the notion of the fall of Rome, and this is worth noticing again for today's politics, is that if Rome fell, then you get to have a very clear question about why it fell. And at the time, the popular answer was it fell because of the Christians, because Rome had converted officially in the 4th century to Christianity. So a very popular answer at the time was Rome falls because of the Christians. The Christians made us weak. The Christians led us to abandon the proper gods. We weren't making the right sacrifices. It's the Christians' fault. But the point of this is that if something falls, then someone must be to blame. So today, when people talk about empires falling, it's usually not the Christians who are to blame, but in fact, it's usually the Christians who are doing the blaming, at least on our continent. But somebody has to be to blame. Who is to blame for the fall of the Roman Empire? Who is to blame for the fall of the United States? One of the things we have to know about empire is the way that we think about empire, implicitly or half explicitly, and how that affects the way we think about our own situation. And this is going to be, by the way, very relevant to Italian fascism and German National Socialism. The Roman Empire, even when it does cease to control West European politics, it continues for another 1,000 years in the East with its capital in Constantinople. The Roman Empire doesn't actually cease to exist until Constantinople is conquered by the Ottomans in 1453. So roughly 1,000 years on. Okay, so now let's take a step back. In these classical empires we've been talking about, the bodies of water were the Tigris and the Euphrates rivers, and the world ended at what we now call the Persian Gulf, or they were the Mediterranean Sea and the Black Sea. The Atlantic, which was just called ocean, was terrifying and unknown, right? So when the Romans conquered Britain and they went across the English Channel, they were touching ocean, and that was thought of being something which was incredibly courageous, like to the point of being foolhardy, because the Mediterranean everyone knew. And the Black Sea was very difficult, but it was familiar. But ocean, the Atlantic, was terrifying and unknown. And I'm noting this because this is going to be a major difference between the Roman

0: Romans, the Greeks, and everyone before, and then what is going to come next. Okay, so when Rome breaks, there is the emergence of Islam and Islamic states, and what that means is that the North African part of the Roman Empire breaks away and becomes something else. So Rome was an empire around the Mediterranean and further east. Christianity in Europe is something different because the Roman Empire converts to Christianity, but then after the Roman Empire ceases to control Western Europe, the Northern African part becomes Muslim, mostly. There are big exceptions, of course, Christians in Egypt, Jews, of course. But in general, Northern Africa, which had been part of Rome and securely Christian, becomes something else. And so the story of European empire, or the story really of the creation of Europe, is the story of north of the Mediterranean. And I mention this just because it's a huge historical break. This whole notion of Europe, which may seem permanent and age-old and so on, has to do with the break between Islam and Christianity, which happens around the time that Roman power is ceasing to function. So after Roman power ceases to function, Christianity continues to spread northward into Europe, even when Roman power is no longer a factor. And this leads to the creation of a number of early medieval European kingdoms. The creation of these European states, which were in rivalry among one another, led to a reaction in the north on the part of the people that we call the Vikings. And the Vikings are the people from Europe who carry out the first, let's call it, mini-globalization. The Vikings from roughly the year 750 to roughly the year, let's say, 1100, are present in Greenland, Iceland, of course Scandinavia, where they're from, all the way through Europe and into much of Asia and the Middle East, and also a bit in Northern Africa. In one way or another, for those 400 or 500 years, Scandinavians, with their maritime technology, are able to spread around the world. That is the forerunner of the major European age of exploration. The difference between this and the previous empires is that in the coming European age of empire, exploration is going to go across ocean, across the Atlantic Ocean, across the Pacific Ocean. That's going to be the main difference. The primary causes of this have to do with disease technology and the Ottoman Empire. The period of the Black Death begins in 1346 and wipes out roughly a third of the European population. And in the recovery from the Black Death, there's also a major economic revival and economic transformation. The second thing which happens has to do with the year 1453. In 1453, the Ottoman Empire takes Byzantium. This has a huge effect on world trade. Up until that time, the main way that Europeans could trade with the world was a land route, which would go from Europe in various ways across the Near East or across the steppe into China, into East Asia. When the Ottoman Empire takes Constantinople in 1453, Constantinople is, of course, today Istanbul. This is one of the last steps in the creation of a vast Near Eastern and European empire, which now controls the trade routes to China. Okay, so 1453 is a turning point in economic history for this reason as well. And then the final thing which happens is that the Hundred Years' War in Europe come to an end in 1453 as well. Okay, so in 1453, Europe is recovering from war. Europe is recovering from plague. And the major trade route to the rest of the world has been blocked by the Islamic Ottoman Empire. In addition to the technology of improved ships and navigation, those are the factors which allow for the exploration of the world and the Age of Empire, which is our major subject. Okay, so to jump ahead to what this means, the main thing which happens now is that five quite small European countries come over the course of the next 400, 500 years to control or to at least dominate, establish some kind of form of economic or political hegemony over much of the rest of the world. tiny countries come to control huge swaths of the world by way of maritime power. And what's different about these empires from previous empires is that they depend upon ships crossing oceans, and they are not contiguous. So the British Empire, the Dutch Empire, the Portuguese Empire don't necessarily touch one another. Okay, that may seem like a small thing, but it's something which is enabled by the global scale. Other empires are going to join this, but our main players here are going to be these small European countries. This all begins with an attempt, as I said, to reestablish trade. What do you do to get to Asia if you can no longer walk or take a horse? Well, there are two possible ways. You can go down around Africa, which is what Vasco da Gama does in 1494, or you can head west across ocean, right, across the Atlantic, and that's what Christopher Columbus did in 1492. In both cases, the motivation was trade. It was to get to markets that people already knew existed in Asia. In both cases, the consequence was the creation of empires in the New World, as it was called, because what we now call North America and South America were not known to Europeans, and also in Africa, as Europeans go around Africa, and also in Asia. So the first two countries who were successful in this are the Portuguese, number one, and the Spanish. The Portuguese and the Spanish both control, reach, and control large parts of what's now South America. Spain destroys other empires, the empires of the Aztecs and the Incas. There were roughly 10 million people in these domains, and roughly 90% of them are killed. The Portuguese control what's now Brazil and other parts of South America, but the Portuguese also, because they go around the Cape, they go around Africa, they make their way to India, they manage to establish colonies and trade presence in Africa and in Asia as well. In the late 16th century and 17th century, the Dutch and their East India Company largely supplant the Portuguese in Asia. For a time, it's the Dutch who are the major maritime power in the world. And this, by the way, is an example of a phenomenon which I'm going to mention now in case I forget to mention it later. There are lots of nice little European countries now. And, you know, like Belgium or like the Netherlands. They may not remind you in the first conversation that they used to have incredibly advanced and exploitative imperial relationships with much of the world. And I'm just noting that, right? Because like in this post-imperial world, one of the things which happens in Europe in general is that all the European countries go back to, oh yes, well, we've always been like little tiny countries in Europe, and mainly, you know, we've been nice to each other, except for those world wars. And the world wars were a bad thing, but we've learned from them. And what doesn't happen very often in European history is connect those world wars to a world of empire, of which they were the last stage, incidentally. And in the Second World War is in large measure an attempt to recreate something like an empire, right, on these models. The Dutch are just a wonderful example of this, because if you go to the Netherlands and you go to art museums, you see this spectacularly good art, which is largely about trade and ships and the nice things that bourgeois households get because of this trade, and that amazing art is all a result of this moment, but it's now within a national framework somehow, right? It's a Dutch art museum. It's not a museum of the Netherlands and the world. It's a Dutch art museum. The same goes, you know, for Belgium. What could the Belgians have possibly done wrong? Well, they established one of the most extraordinarily exploitative relationships in the history of the modern world with Congo. But when you get to a Belgian art museum, everything is framed in a national way, and it's hard to understand what these relationships actually are.
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0: Okay. Slavery. It's important to understand that, so far as we can tell, slavery has been present from the beginning, and that political organizations have tended to be in the business of enslaving people and selling them. It's we're trading them for something shiny. This goes back way before the world empires that I'm talking about. So there will be changes in slavery when it becomes a global phenomenon. But in order to understand the global phenomenon, it's also important to recognize that slavery is present essentially everywhere you look in history until quite recently. And sadly, even in the modern world, it's much more present than one would like to think. But in the histories of smaller states and larger states, you see that there's a very distinct moment often where some sort of clan finds a way to enslave people around them and to sell them for something that they want. And this is a fairly universal tendency in modern world history. What happens then is that sometimes these enslaving relationships become more profitable when someone else comes into the picture who creates an external demand for slaves. A very important example of this is the case of Eastern Europe in the 700s and 800s and 900s, when the Vikings from Scandinavia, they made a tremendous amount of profit by going into what is now northwestern Russia, the Baltics, Belarus, and Ukraine, and enslaving people at scale and selling them southwards by way of intermediaries to Islamic empires who had demand for the people who we might now see as Europeans were trading other Europeans into Asia for silver. This is just one example, though, of a general phenomenon. If my clan is enslaving your clan, and then it turns out that there's a lot of money to be made, I will keep enslaving your clan, and I will do it more ambitiously in order to make that money. And this is just a pattern, unfortunately, which is general. What happens with, let's call it globalization, is the technology of movement becomes more impressive, then the technology of the slave trade also becomes more impressive, and people are carried for longer and longer distances to make these profits. I say all of this because if we don't understand that slavery was already a well-established form of human activity before we get to the age of empire, we can't really understand how slavery becomes so important, because these are transitional stages. So now we'll get to the global history of slavery, which largely has to do with Africa and the New World. Okay, a couple of things about Africa. So the first thing is that in Africa in the 19th century, there was a state system. That state system had largely survived the first few centuries of European colonialism. Because in contemporary discussions of slavery, what often happens is people say, oh, well, the Europeans, they did this terrible thing and they enslaved Africans. And yes, they did a terrible thing, they enslaved Africans. But you can only understand that if you know that slavery had been part of human history before that. It's not like they invented it. They just did it at a much larger scale. And then one of the counterarguments is, oh, no, it was the Africans' fault because, look, the Africans enslaved one another. Yes, the Africans did enslave one another. And so did everybody else pretty much over the course of human history, right? So one has to understand that, like, things get bigger. They grow to a larger scale. And the transatlantic slave trade is, you know, from a contemporary ethical point of view, an atrocity on a much larger scale than previous forms of slavery. But it can only exist because of the traditions and the political possibilities that were already there. Okay, so what happens then is that slavery, which had been a Black Sea phenomenon, a Mediterranean phenomenon, suddenly becomes an Atlantic phenomenon as the technology changes and as the possibilities change. And much of the slaving takes place in Africa, with some Africans exploiting other Africans, or with often Arab slave traders organizing things, but for what is now a much larger economic demand, which is in the New World. Many of the things which are coming from the New World, and for which human beings will be enslaved on the scale of millions, are not, strictly speaking, necessary. They're things that we enjoy. And I just mention this because, like, enjoyment and pleasure are always important factors in human history, and they're not necessarily the ones that we're the most self-aware about. And so, like, the things that we're addicted to, the things that we really like, the things that start to seem necessary to us, those may be the engines of dramatic changes, even though we don't necessarily notice it because, oh, this is just something that I like. In order to see how this all works, the cruelty and the oppressiveness and the mass death and trauma involved in slavery has to do with trade in things like sweeteners. sugar, right, molasses, things that made life more pleasant, but which weren't necessarily, strictly speaking, necessary. So with the opening of the Atlantic, and with all of the money which could be made in the New World, slavery then becomes a much larger phenomenon. It becomes a much more African phenomenon. And the key centuries here are the 17th and the 18th century. For the colonization of Africa, though, there's an irony of the slave trade, and that is this. In the 17th and 18th centuries, when the slave trade becomes tremendously important for the Spanish, the Portuguese, and then later for the English colonizers of the New World, during that period, the trade with Africa in human beings is largely on the coasts. So it would be on the coasts that the Europeans would interact with whoever was providing them with the slaves, right? This did not require any penetration of the African continent. So during the slave trade, of course, slavery exacerbated, worsened, in some cases brought down interior African political units, but the contact points were on the coast. And I have to set this up because there's an irony which I need you to understand now. Over the course of the 18th century, some of the important European states abandoned slavery and the slave trade. France in 1794, the British in a longer process from 1807 to 1833, the Ottoman Empire in the third quarter of the 19th century. Over the course of the 19th century, most European powers cease to allow the slave trade and then eventually emancipate slaves or make slavery illegal. What happens then is that the European trade with Africa, which had been in slaves on the coast, becomes a penetration of Africa for other goods. So it's the end of the slave trade, which is a precondition for what becomes the race, what's called the race for Africa, in the last quarter of the 19th century, where Europeans become aware of other resources. The ivory trade was hugely important in all of this, but also palm and oils. And so things that people need, but also things that people wanted, become the subject of a more and more thorough European penetration of Africa over the course of about two decades, the 1880s and the 1890s at the end of the 19th century. And this is post-slave trade. It's what happens after the slave trade is over. This brings us to Britain and France. The last two major world powers in chronological order are the British and the French. Then, of course, Canadian history is all about the contest between the British and the French and how that turns out. So the first English colonies are quite late, relatively speaking, in North America, the 1580s or so. The British are in the shadow of the Dutch until pretty deep into the 17th century. The point where British and French preponderance was decided was the Seven Years' War of 1756 to 1763, after which Canada and India both shift to being chiefly under British hegemony. And then it's also in North America where you have, in the American War of Independence in 1776, the first European-on-European anti-colonial struggle. There will be others after that. The American Revolutionary War is an interesting example of European settlers who are revolting against the main European power, which is Great Britain, using what we would now call an anti-colonial line of argumentation. It's not just important because it begins the history of the United States, and with the British removed, so after not so much the Revolutionary War, but after the War of 1812, the British are essentially removed from the United States part of the North American continent, which allows the Americans to proceed very quickly westward over the course of the 19th century, very quickly westward across the Pacific. So it's important for that reason, but it's also important for the reason that I mentioned earlier with respect to the Greeks. So the American founders were students of Greece and Rome. They were Enlightenment thinkers. And you can see in the early American state the same tension, broadly speaking, that one sees in Athens or in the Greek city-states. Namely, that yes, unlike the British Empire, the United States of America was established as a constitutional republic where the predominant political condition was meant to be a condition of citizenship. However, it reproduces, roughly speaking, it reproduces the condition that one finds in ancient Greece, which is, yes, we are citizens, we're not subjects of a king, but not everybody is a citizen, and there's slavery. The arguments that Americans made on behalf of slavery were very often precisely that the Greeks had slaves and the Romans had slaves, and it's an integral part of having a republic or a democracy to have slavery. The debates in the 1840s and 1850s leading up to the Civil War, those kinds of arguments were very often made. And they were made after the Civil War, and in fact they're being made today as well. That, so yes, it's a republic and there are citizens, but not everybody is a citizen. Women obviously can't vote. People without property can't vote. And of course, slaves can't vote. That's the starting condition of the American Republic. And I say this because republic and empire, it's a binary conceptually, but it's not necessarily a binary in history. You can be a republic and you can also have imperial tendencies, right? And so the question is, can you actually get all the way to a republic? Can you, and if so, like, doesn't that require you understanding your own imperial history? So, I mean, again, I'll just toss this out as a possible connection to the events of the day. But when ICE is invading American cities now, does this not look like some kind of late-stage imperialism? Does it not look a little bit like an empire which, in addition to considering other countries it might invade and so on, is also having it out against its own history, where the people who identify themselves with the original settlers, which is what the word American can often mean in a white supremacist environment, that where the people who identify themselves with the original settlers are saying, well, the rest of you are not American, or the rest of you don't belong here. And, I mean, I raise these as questions, right? I mean, these are fresh things, and so there aren't clear answers. But might that not be one answer to the question of what happens after empire, which is that you just keep doing it? Now, I want to move to the European continent. And we're now reaching the point where some of this will start to have some more obvious relevance to what happens in the totalitarian 20th century. The French Revolution also bears within it a very obvious tension between the notion of a republic and an empire. That tension is expressed in French history in the alternation between the state forms of republic and empire, explicitly or implicitly. And from the beginning, it's expressed in the immediate transition from a revolution made in the name of creating a republic into the Napoleonic Wars. And the particular way that it comes out in French history is the notion that we are simultaneously liberating the entire French nation, and as we do that, we are bringing liberation to other people abroad, right? Which is, of course, a very attractive idea, that you can simultaneously free yourself, and part of freeing yourself is that you create a mass army, and then that mass army goes out and defeats the noble, feudal, limited armies of other countries, and then what you're bringing to them is liberation. That is an appealing political idea. And it's a slightly different way that republic and empire can be connected from the very beginning. That if I have done such a wonderful job of liberating myself, I have had a national revolution, that makes me the lodestar, the example for everyone else. And if I'm invading them, I cannot possibly be doing anything else besides liberating them, because I have this political knowledge which no one else has. And so the early 19th century, the Napoleonic Wars, reveal that particular way of doing a politics of republic, which can also feel like a politics of empire. Napoleon, of course, said that he was out to clear empire away from Europe. And he did defeat empires, and he did destroy ancient entities like the Holy Roman Empire in the middle of Europe, which had existed for centuries and centuries. He did do those things, and then he put his brothers-in-law in charge. Putting your brother-in-law in power is not exactly the same thing as liberating people. The point, though, is the tension here. A republic is created, and the very first thing, or one of the very first things that republic does, is that it liberates other countries. Liberation, in quotes. And over the course of the 19th century, the French pioneer a version of politics, which will be called Bonapartism. Bonapartism means, I have come to power, and democratic reforms maybe are desirable, but they seem very difficult to me. but I have an idea, and that is I'm going to invade another country. Okay, so I'm putting this a little bit cynically, but what Bonapartism means is that you take the attraction of democratic politics, but rather than going through the painstaking process of the democratization of your own society, you direct that energy at some other country. And by a kind of logical magic, the fact that you're intervening in another country in the name of democracy must mean that you yourself are a democracy. Because if you weren't, you wouldn't be intervening in their country in the name of democracy. Okay, there's a flaw in that logic, but it's a very powerful political logic. And it's pioneered by the French, but then it's taken up about a decade later in a slightly more cynical but interesting form by the Germans. What's special about the Germans? What's special about the Germans historically is that you'll notice they weren't on the list of those small European countries which had major world empires. The Germans do, in the 19th century, have a presence. They have a presence in the Pacific. They have two zones of colonization in Africa. But they do not take part in this major wave from the, let's say, the 1490s to the 1890s of European colonization of the New World, Africa, and Asia. There is no Germany. There is no German state until January of 1871, when the Germans defeat the French, and when they take this Bonapartist logic to the next level. In the Bonapartist logic, I say, we are a democracy, we are a republic, and therefore we're going to help other people become a democracy or a republic. What Bismarck does is that he takes the democracy part out. What he says is, we are a nation, and therefore it is our destiny to bring together everyone who belongs to our nation inside Europe. That, again, it can seem progressive because you're saying, I'm bringing the nation together. But interestingly, what's missing from it is any notion of equality. The Bismarckian solution to German unification was to say, by way of military power and dramatic military victories, I'm going to solve the national question. And the victories were dramatic. The defeat of the Habsburg monarchy first, the defeat of the French later on. These were dramatic military victories which allowed one German state, Prussia, to become the center of a larger unification project, which is completed in the Hall of Mirrors in Versailles in January 1871. The point is that what Bismarck does, and this is his major innovation, and this is also very pregnant, has consequences for the future, is that he says, I'm going to unify the nation by way of military force. It's the military force which becomes the crucial thing. There's actually no notion that it has anything to do with democracy for anybody. It's just the nation. So the category of the nation replaces the category of the republic or of a democracy. Bismarck doesn't claim to be founding a democracy. He's against it. What he's doing is he's establishing a Reich. He's establishing an empire. But it's an empire for the German people, right? The German word for empire, which is Reich, becomes the name of the German state. It doesn't even pretend to be a republic or to be a democracy. So that is the imperial logic coming home. And it's coming home in a very important place, which is Germany. Because Germany, by the end of the 19th century, it's surpassing the English to becoming the most important industrial power in the world. And so the logic of German unification is also partly a logic of markets, and the logic of German imperialism after German unification is also going to be partly a logic of markets. There are a few things that I want you just to catch from all of this. The first is that this has largely been a history of small European domains who, for a period, controlled large parts of the globe. Portugal, Spain, the Netherlands, England, Belgium to some extent, these countries end up controlling for quite a long time much of the world. And second point, this is how globalization happened. I think in general, when we say or hear the word globalization, we think of something universal, or we think of something out of time. But this globalization was a historical process which took roughly half a millennium. And that is the globalization that we had, we can't go back and make a different globalization. The globalization that we had and have was an imperial globalization. That is how it happened. And it's the one from which we work when we start in the 20th century or the 21st. Third point, I want you to notice the difference between the land empires and the sea empires. They are different. They tend to be different structurally because in a land empire, there's usually a center. And then you have a gradual spread or a gradual decline of prestige and wealth as you go away from the center. So in the Ottoman Empire, Istanbul is the center. In the Russian Empire, Petersburg is the center. There's a center, and then there's a kind of fading away. And that fading away also concerns identity. And this is typical. Who is a Russian, right, is a question that the Russians have a terrible time, in fact, have not figured out. And part of that has to do with the legacy of a land empire, where the changes from one tribe, one clan, later one nation to another can seem more gradual. In a maritime empire, that's not the case. If you're the British later controlling India, you have a very clear idea who you are, who you're cooperating with and educating, and the much larger everybody else. It's not gradual the way that it is with a land empire. And this also means that practically, when a maritime empire breaking up has a kind of clarity that a land empire breaking up might not have. So when the British and the French, when they lose their possessions, those possessions are gone. I mean, there might be a moment of, you might struggle for them, right? When the Dutch lose Indonesia after the Second World War, they fight, they try to keep it, right? But once they've lost it, they've lost it. Whereas in a land empire, if you lose some territory in the border regions, there's always the thought that perhaps we could get those back, right? Because it's just right next door to us. Whereas like when you're the French and you lose Vietnam, the notion that you're going to go back to Vietnam seems pretty distant. But you get my point. When it's a maritime empire and you lose and you're pushed out, it's a much more distant prospect that you're going to return. Whereas with a land empire, you're always thinking, well, you know, it's just right there. I can see it. And it was just ours. Okay, so that's a structural thing. And that structural thing brings me into a contingency, which I want you to understand, because it's crucial for what happens in the history of the 20th century. And that is the nature of the First World War. The First World War is a world war because the contestants are world powers. The horrifying scale of destructiveness of the First World War has to do with the fact that the powers concerned are able to gather wealth and also to a considerable extent humans from all over the world. And then in a terrible 4 years, they bring that wealth and those humans together and they fight this war on a very small bit of territory. And that's a general description of the horror of the First World War. In terms of the outcome of the First World War, land empires lose and maritime empires win. The Germans lose. The Ottomans lose. The Russians, they also lose in the sense that their state breaks up and they have a revolution. And the maritime empires, the British and the French, they win. Okay, and that's just a contingent fact. And it's an important contingent fact because it means that while you have one kind of decolonization, like what happens to the Ottoman Empire, what happens to the Russian Empire, the question of decolonization for the British and the French possessions doesn't really arise until after the Second World War. And the fact that Germany loses is relevant to the rise of National Socialism. And so this is, I think, where I wanted to leave you, except with one final thought. And in some way or another, we've covered about 4,000 years, or we've covered 400 or 500 years of imperialism. So you may live in a world where it seems like we're in it constantly in the present, or where history is over, past may not seem to matter. But however that may be, in the late 19th century, in the world in which Hitler was born, Lenin was born, Stalin was born, Churchill was born. In the world in which that generation of people was born, empire was all but totally unquestionable. It was the way things were, and it was the way things had been for centuries. It was normal. So whatever sense of normality you have about this thing that we have now, try to empathetically imagine that they had that sense about empire. And perhaps in a much more deep-rooted way, because whatever we have now has not lasted for very long, whereas empire, a world of empire, had been going on for half a millennium. And so that means that if you think about the life trajectories of, let's say, a Hitler, it's not surprising that Hitler grew up reading fictional stories about the American West. It's not surprising that Hitler imagined that Germany should be a world power the way that the British were a world power, because that was normal. That was the way that things were. It's also not surprising that when Lenin thinks about communism, he thinks about it not on a national scale, but on a world scale, because that was a perfectly logical way to approach the problem. There's a reason why Lenin thought that if there was going to be a revolution, it could be and indeed had to be a world revolution. And that was because globalization had been created by 400 or 500 years of empire. So the very different kinds of ideologies in the period after the First World War, they're not just ideologies which are, you know, self-consistent or contradictory or different from one another or mirroring one another. They also have to do with a biographical experience. And the biographical experience is growing up in the 1880s or 1890s, early 20th century, in a world of empire, in what, so to speak, had always been a world of empire, and then passing through the First World War and seeing many of those empires come down, and then imagining what could come next. And there are different answers to that question of what can come next after empire. Equality is one answer. Another empire is another answer. There are different kinds of answers, but to see the 20th century and the 21st, we have to set the stage in this way. All right. Thank you very much.
1: 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Joe Ritchie is our general manager and editor. I'm David Barsamyan. Thank you for listening.

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0: Hi, this is Arnie Arneson, and this is the Friday edition of The Attitude with Arnie Arneson and producers Dave Scott and Stephanie Collins. You know the drill. We're recording on a very lovely Thursday morning in Concord, New Hampshire. Yes, I open again with America is a Gun. Couple of more weeks and then we're done. But, you know, it's too accurate. It's too important for us to remember. Brian Bilstone's poem. England is a cup of tea. France, a wheel of ripened brie. Greece, a short, squat olive tree. America's a gun. Brazil is football on the sand. Argentina, Maradona's hand. Germany, an oompa band. America's a gun. Holland is a wooden shoe. Hungary, a goulash stew. Australia, a kangaroo. America's a gun. Japan is a thermal spring. Scotland is a highland fling. Ugh, better to be anything than America as a gun. God, please, memorize that poem. Memorize that poem. Things need to change. And then I saw something from a couple months ago. It was actually on my Facebook page, and I decided to repost it, but then share it with you because I sort of gave it an opening statement. Sean wrote the following. When the American empire finally collapses, historians won't be stunned by the greed of the elite. They'll be stunned by the loyalty of the poor. The working class didn't just vote against their own interest. They worshiped the billionaires robbing them. They slashed their own benefits, gutted their own health care, and cheered while the rich wrote off private jets as tax deductions. Not because it helped them, but because they were told it would hurt someone else. And that right there is how you rig a democracy without even breaking a single law. So I challenge Sean on that, all right? And here's what I wrote. But Sean, the billionaires buy the ads, own the media, think Sinclair, the country's largest owner of local TV stations, immerse them in a tsunami of lies and misinformation with a goal of division and blame. And sadly, when the Democrats were in charge, they failed to raise their wages, provide them with health care they didn't depend on whether they had a job or could afford their deductible, meet the yawning need for daycare just as they could go to work, invest in their education so they could dream higher dreams, instead watch as education debt went through the roof. The poor are not stupid, but they were not given choices that made a real difference in their lives. So that was my qualifier for him. Having been poor and now living in a frickin' mansion, which I still can't believe, I know what it's like to live with cockroaches. I know what it's like to lose your health insurance. I know what it's like to look things in your food cart and figure out what you need to take out. That's not true of me today, but I know that life. I was just lucky to be able to escape it. And before I go to my first guest, because if it's Friday, it must be Texas, I saw a new poll that just came out. It's from The Hill. Paxton Tallarico locked in dead heat for the Texas Senate. And the only thing that depresses me about that is that Paxton is one of the most corrupt human beings on the planet. And they kind of know that. And yet that he's in a dead heat kind of makes me go back to what, you know, I was opening with what Sean Ryan said. Why would you be wedded to that level of corruption? I don't get it. All right. This is Friday and this is Texas. And I saw an article at The Nation magazine and I thought, I need to grab this guy. The title of the piece, Texas's DNA doesn't run as red as the right wants you to think. David Griscom's new book, The Myth of Red Texas, undoes the idea of Texas as a place with conservatism inherent in its political bloodline. David Grissom is a white writer and political commentator and focuses on things I focus on, the working class, politics, and history, but you focus especially on things that happen in the South and Texas. Welcome to the program, David. Thank you so much for doing this.
1: Thank you. I'm really, really excited to be here.
0: So I read the article, and I have not had a chance to read the book, but as I was reading the book, I do think history is important, and I do think you're absolutely right about the Texans that we look back on 20 years ago, 40 years ago, 50 years ago, 100 years ago, they don't describe the Texas that we see today. But the thing that I see about Texas is similar to the thing that I see in my state of New Hampshire. We're not the same place we were in 1980. where in 1980, David, New Hampshire was around the 28th, 29th richest state in the nation. We were just like Maine and Vermont. We're like sort of in the middle. Do you know where we are today? We're the fourth richest state in the nation. Mm. We protect the rich from paying anything in taxes more than any other state. We're now the Cayman Islands of America. And as a result, our politics is beginning to reflect that. All right. That's not, I mean, we're always Republican, but that was when Republicans were kind of moderates. You know, they actually believed that they shouldn't accumulate debt, that they should only pay for what they actually need, you know, that kind of thing. So as you wrote this book and you gave us this wonderful history lesson, how do we take the Texans of the past and make sure that they have a voice today, given what's moved in, which kind of doesn't move in because of the Texas past, but they move in because they think this is where they can make a fast buck. This is where they could invest in oil and gas. This is where they could be an entrepreneur with few regulations. And of course, Governor Abbott is so interesting because Governor Abbott initially said that he wanted to be the AI capital of the world. And then suddenly realized, oh, nobody likes AI. And now he's talking about maybe a moratorium or whatever. So I'm curious about your knowledge of its history and how do we then look at today? So give me your sense of Texas past, because I think it's important, but I have to live with Texas present.
1: Yeah, I mean, you know, I'm sure we can get into it in depth, but, you know, I mean, I'll open up with a couple things I think surprise people. You know, Texas not only had a pretty vibrant socialist party back in the day, it in fact had the second largest one in the country. Populism, even more important to Texas history and to the nation's history. Populism was born in Texas in Lampasas, Texas. Texas was also a place where, as, you know, private property, these new systems of kind of capitalism start developing in the state, it was one of the sites of like the fiercest resistance to it. And one of the reasons I wanted to uncover this history is, one, yes, to reintroduce people to it, but also I think to show the way that we can kind of forget our history and these kind of logics or ways that we understand a place or understand a culture or understand a people are actually actively created. And that goes up until today. Like you look at the right wing, you have somebody like, you know, Lieutenant Governor Dan Patrick, and this is the Lieutenant Governor of one of the largest economies in the world. And what is he spending a lot of his time doing? He's waging war with the Alamo over museum programming. And the fact that he's doing that, I think, shows that for the right, there is an importance in the way that they kind of talk about our Texas history. And I think if we want to build movements to kind of challenge the status quo in Texas, the problems that we face in Texas, I think it's going to be important for people on the left, people in labor, to stop being so timid, frankly, about being a Texan. There is this thing that you get from a lot of leftists, you know, who are Texans, where, you know, they'll say they're from Texas and there's this kind of awkward pause and people are waiting for like an apology for it. And I think that that is a real shame, both kind of culturally and politically. So being able to reintroduce people to, I think, this history is really critical for multiple reasons. One, you know, for helping out build a stronger politics. But two, I think it's really important actually to see yourself as rooted, in a kind of historical tradition, even when it loses. Which is, you know, going to be a theme, you know, of a lot of the left in Texas. But I think if you think that you're the first one coming up with these ideas, you're the first one kind of fighting for these kind of things, it's a lot easier to get demoralized than if you're armed with this history. Because if you look at what these folks put up with, stood up against, and beat, you know, you'll walk away being very, very inspired and at least with a little bit of pep in your step in the fights today.
0: So I'm sending you out to rural Texas to tell them the story of their history.
1: Mm-hmm.
0: Okay, because it's really important. Because more often than not, what you see is that, you know, what I did read at the very beginning is kind of true of rural Texas. I mean, rural Texas is getting screwed, and they're getting screwed by Republicans, okay? Mm-hmm. They're not getting screwed by those liberal Democrats. I mean, they've got vouchers, they didn't want vouchers, okay? They're looking at AI, they're putting AI in their backyard. You see an administration, not necessarily in Texas, but at least nationally, that hates alternative energy, and you produce more wind than any, you know, any state in the nation. So when you look at your roots and the idea of populism and socialism, the people that benefit were the rural Texans. I mean, in a lot of ways. I mean, what is populism but looking at people and saying to people, what is it that you need? How do we accomplish that? Because if the leaders are not looking at us, then we need to look at ourselves and figure out how we change the leaders. But the reason you want to do that is that you want to make sure that you can take your kid to a doctor when they're sick, but they're closing rural hospitals. That you still have, what is it, Friday night lights or Saturday night lights, but the voucher will mean you won't. That you'll still have people that are employed in your community, but when you shut down a public school, you shut down workers. I mean, it's almost like the history you're telling them says to them, you've got to look at what you're doing now because your history suggests you've done it differently in the past. Do it differently again.
1: Yeah, I mean, you know, when you look at the history of populism, I think one thing that's really important to note, though, is that these were grassroots bottom-up movements. They weren't a politician coming up with a, you know, bunch of slogans or policies that kind of brought folks to them. These were, from the bottom up, people asking the question. Populism was found in Texas after farmers started asking themselves this very simple question that S.O. Dawes, one of the great leaders of the Texas populist movement, asks, why is it that those who work most get least and those who work least get most? And
0: I want the bumper sticker. I want the billboard. I want the, that's a, you know what? But that's a billboard, Dave, that you 100%. Need to put all over Texas and say, guess who said it? One of ours. Yeah. One of ours. Now the question is, how are you going to answer that?
1: Well, and the way that they answered it then, obviously it was by looking at, you know, cooperative stores and different kind of ways of kind of funding agriculture. But very quickly they realized that, you know, there's only so much you can do on the private side, that they needed to get the kind of government to support them. And you have this movement in Texas, just to lay out the facts for people, that, you know, in Texas, the populist movement not only, you know, becomes a viable political force, it overtakes the Republican Party as the second major party in Texas. This is the time when Texas was dominated by the Democratic Party. And in fact, I argue, as many other scholars argue, like they won the 1896 election. So this is like a major movement that kind of gets the entire state up in an uproar. And you still see that tradition of Texas populism. There is a Texas populist tradition that comes out of this. But I think that, you know, talking about today, this is one of the things that we really need to learn from the populist movement is, one, it was grassroots in the sense that it was bottom up. It was led by farmers asking questions about farmers, which meant that the things they were advocating for really did matter to farmers, unlike sometimes what we get from people in politics, from people in the Democratic Party, where they're kind of sitting outside of that life, outside of that world, and saying, oh, what would appeal to this group of people? What would appeal to that group of people? What really mattered with populism was that these were political movements that were rooted in the communities, which meant that their demands were very, very prescient and motivating for people. But of course, you know, this was a small section of farmers that then had to grow into the bigger one. How did they grow? Well, they had these things called traveling lecturers, where they would send people from town to town to do the kind of 1890s version of that bumper sticker, you know, give the speeches, produce the ideas. And that was very, very mobilizing and motivating for people because there was just a real belief in the capacity of everyday people to lead these groups, which meant that you were getting people from the community who were very well spoken, very charismatic, to be able to go out and be the spokespeople, rather than, you know, having, again, like, you know, a kind of more elite or college educated class being the ones who were doing all the messaging.
0: Well, you know, I always tell people that, remember Occupy Wall Street? Mm-hmm. I think of Occupy Wall Street as you're describing this. Okay, this is a couple of, you know, this is definitely bottom up. I mean, in every way, shape, or form. And yet, I think it's had a bigger impact on our politics today than people even understand. Was it successful? Well, no, depending on how you define success. But did it give us things like the 99%? Did it make us begin to understand that you have to not look down, but look up at who is controlling you and who is defining you? And I think right now what you're talking about with the farmers is that we're seeing a very similar situation happening in the same sort of populist

0: But now you see each other and you realize you can.
1: Yeah, I mean, I think, you know, this is kind of what Clayton Tucker, who's running for agriculture commissioner here as a Democrat in Texas, has kind of based his campaign around. It's like this kind of data center backlash. People don't like this, but, you know, I do have my doubts about how effective the AI backlash is going to be politically. Okay. And the reasons for that is that, one, I just don't know if the picture is as clear for kind of taking the frustration, which is real, with these data centers being built in their community and having that being pointed towards, like, let's say, the Republican Party. I think that there's going to be a lot of work to kind of muddy that. You're already seeing this, actually. You know, Greg Abbott has been kind of coming out rhetorically against it, and people could say they don't like it. Or they don't think it's, you know, it's good, but like it's not as going to be as clear cut as I think some folks had kind of banked on, you know, back in January when this really started heating up. But I think that, you know, looking at things like this and looking at those kind of demands is exactly the kind of energy that's needed, because when you have folks who are coming out and they're showing up at community meetings, that's exactly where you need to have like political organizations and groups to be able to meet people to do that work of getting people to kind of connect the frustrations that they're having in their life, right? So that is exactly where, you know, it's a good thing that Clayton Tucker is out there speaking at those meetings, because it allows him to go and kind of connect those frustrations that people are feeling to many, many other issues that they're experiencing.
0: Let me ask you a question though. So yeah. I think I just heard that Texas says that in 2030, they're going to have a list of readings that are going to be required at every single school level. I think I'm pretty sure it was Texas, right? And it was, you know, like what history books they're going to have to read and whatever. And I'm thinking about you talking about history. Mm-hmm. Well, do you think any of your history books or the things that you looked at are going to be on that list? I mean, again, that's the beauty of what Texas is doing in a negative way. Mm-hmm. They know the kind of history they want to frame. They know the kind of history they want to cherry pick. They know the agenda they want. I mean, I think Ayn Rand is on one of the books that's going to be required reading. I'm like, oh my God. But that's okay. I read Atlas Shrugged. So as I'm looking at that, what I'm trying to figure out is that you saw this history. How do we infiltrate that history into what those that are in control want to make sure doesn't see the light of day?
1: Yeah, I mean, you know, I don't say this to boast, but, you know, I've been on tour across the state over the past 6 months, and every single book talk we've done in the state of Texas that has at least 100 plus people show up. And that's all the way from Austin to Brownsville. And, you know, this again, is just showing that I think there's a lot of hunger and frustration that a lot of Texans feel, because in Texas right now, there is this anxiety that, our state is kind of disappearing and it won't be for us. And I don't mean this in a kind of like nationalist way, but in a way that, like, can working people continue to survive here? Can working people continue to influence the direction of the state? Can working people continue to have their voices heard? And also, you know, for many people, they feel like they haven't been kind of seen in our history. And being able to talk to folks who are like 6-7 generation Texans and say, like, wow, you know, I think that maybe I was related to some of these fence cutters, who was a group of like anti-property radicals in Texas in the, you know, in the 1800s. That's meant a lot to me. And I think it's given people a lot of energy and excitement, because there is a full-on assault on our understanding of our history in Texas. And I think, again, the right does this because they know it is a weapon, and it works very well for them. I write in the book, and I know it was in the Nation piece as well, about what I call the California hypothesis.
0: Oh, yeah. Explain that. Yeah, I hear that all the time. And we have in New Hampshire, we have the Massachusetts hypothesis. So keep going. Explain
1: it. Yeah, and it continues going. I mean, now if you go to Lockhart, which is near here in Austin, you'll see, don't Austin my Lockhart, and, you know, it goes on forever. But the California hypothesis is like this anxiety that you see that the right really plays up about, all these Californians are moving here. These Californians are moving here. And look, I'm from Austin, and I don't like the changes and things that have happened culturally in this city since I was young. But what this move is not about actually looking, you know, the California neighbor isn't the one who is driving up home prices here. It is like a pro-business climate. It is a pro-billionaire climate that has been brought in by the Republican Party of Texas, is by people who, like, you know, like Travis County commissioners, who gave Elon Musk, one of the wealthiest people in the world, millions and millions and millions and millions of dollars to come to Travis County. That's what's making Austin unaffordable. That's what's killing, you know, a lot of this small business. That's what's changing these things. But the California hypothesis kind of allows them to kind of push away that anxiety that people are feeling and kind of put it on these new neighbors. And I would also add, and I think this is a really important part of the California hypothesis,

0: analysis is that it's also used to try to attack left-wing movements in Texas. How do they do that? It's by saying, oh, well, in Austin, if they want to do something like put a water break protection in for construction workers in a state that's regularly over 100 degrees, we'll say, like, oh, well, those are California policies. That's California. All these Californians are moving to Austin. They're pushing their California policies. As I write about in the book, the vast majority of people who have been moving to Texas over these past few decades have not been these left-wing liberals. It has been Republicans from the Midwest, Republicans from California. But if you get to say, hey, maybe I wasn't born in Texas, maybe I'm not a true Texan, well, I could be a true Texan by supporting the Republican Party. This is a major kind of myth that the right uses, is by kind of pointing at the left, kind of Democrat policies, socialist policies, et cetera, and saying those are from outside, when in fact, like, they're probably more Texan than a lot of what we see from the modern Republican Party when it comes to their politics.
1: Dave, you're going to love it. So when I ran for Congress, I was accused of being a New York gay communist Jew. Okay? So let me just say something. The only thing that was true was I was from New York. I was not gay. I was not Jewish. And I was not communist. But that was to create the other in me. And that was to go up to rural New Hampshire, which is where I would lose. Okay. I only lost by a couple points. And it was in rural New Hampshire that I lost. And they knew every box that they needed to check to create me, not that it was me. And the irony, as you point out, is that I was more like them than them. I had my first baby born without health insurance at Cottage Hospital, a hospital in Woodsville. I was the head of the largest poverty agency in the northern part of the state because they were so damn poor. And we were so concerned about that. I was the one that was fighting what happened after the closure of the paper mills. And yet I was the gay, communist, New York Jew. All right? Mm-hmm. And so it's always easy to otherize because there is a kernel of truth. Yes, there are people from California. Okay, that may be the only thing that's true. Everything else about them is not true. Yes, I was from New York, but that's the only thing about me that was true, because they can't talk about the things that I value, because if they talk about the policies and the things I value, guess what? Those folks in rural New Hampshire would see that we value the same thing and we worry about the same thing. But I guess the question is, not only I'm excited that people want to know about their history, you know, and I think we need to sort of point out that as we look at the list of books that Texas is putting out there as what we should be learning, okay, and point out what is missing. And maybe what we need to do is, like, you know, we need to have, like, the secondary list. And the secondary list comes from all the books that you used in order to write your book.
0: Yeah.
1: And say, this is Texas too. Mm-hmm. Not that this other isn't Texas, but this is Texas too. And don't we need to have a smorgasbord of choices to know who we are?
0: Yeah, and you look at Texas today, you know, Texas is a state that has been dominated by the Republican Party my entire life. But we're seeing, you know, tremendous amounts of movement. I mean, I'm in Austin. You know, we have a Democratic Socialist city council member, probably going to get another one. San Antonio has three. We have representation in Corpus Christi. All across the state, there's these big movements of kind of working class alternatives to the status quo. You know, it's going to take those movements being very, very serious, too, about what it takes to win. Also being very rooted and disciplined, like the populists were, like the Texas Socialists were, right, back in the day. But we have a deep history to pull from. And again, we shouldn't be so timid about our position, you know, because the right has done a lot to try to suppress these views. I will just say in closing, like, this left-wing movement in Texas was never kind of defeated politically. It wasn't defeated by being unpopular with everyday folks. These people were arrested, they were killed, they were jailed, and then their history was suppressed. And there's a reason that the right wing is so afraid of that history. It's because it is motivating and it is true. And uncovering that today as this movement continues to grow here, I think is going to be really, really critical for the future.
1: Dave, I'm going to relate to, I wasn't killed, but in a way I kind of was. I used to be on commercial radio and I lost my commercial radio job. Why? Not because of my audience. We loved each other. Okay. It was because the advertisers wanted me off, because I was talking about, this is back in the 2006. Did you really need that SUV? Because you know what it was. It was basically a truck with a car body on it. I said, if you need it for the back 40, that's fine. But if you're getting 12 miles to the gallon, Is that really what you want when you go to the grocery store? Or I would talk about the health insurance industry and just remind them about what they're there for, not to make you healthy, but to make a profit. Everything I said was true, but everything I said also offended them. So what did they do, Dave? They had me fired. And you want to hear the kicker? The day I was fired that night was the New Hampshire Association of Broadcasters Award dinner. Guess who won Air Personality of the Year?
0: Wow.
1: Yeah, all right. So that's the story we're living. It's like I wasn't killed, but in a way I was. All right. And yet I'm back in another way. They can't stop us. We just need to figure out what the vehicle is to make sure our voices are heard. And I hope they're heard in Texas. Thank you for writing this book. And I'm glad that people are coming and visiting you and reading about it, because they need to know that their frustration is real, but they come from a past that learned how to fight it. And I think that that's really important. Texas's DNA doesn't run as red as the right wing wants you to think. The myth of red Texas. Thank you so much for joining me.
0: Thank you so much.
1: You're welcome. This, everyone, is a Friday edition of The Attitude. Stick around, folks. We'll be right back.
2: Can a trans woman stand her ground in Wyoming? I'm Bill Newman for the Civil Liberties Minute. One night in Laramie, Rihanna Kelver, a 28-year-old trans woman, had a small pistol in her hip pack, which was completely legal. In Wyoming, a person can own, open carry, or conceal carry a firearm without any permit. Ms. Kelver says that while outside the bar and grill before her late-night shift, a man in a group of three shouted a profanity, an anti-gay slur at her. She approached him and said, "What did you say?" The man then shoved her over onto her back, injuring three vertebrae. When she hit the pavement, she racked her gun, pointed it at him, and did not fire. Indeed, the safety was on. Her finger was never on the trigger. The men walked away, and she put the pistol back in her pack. All this took about 10 seconds. Ms. Kelver was charged with aggravated assault and possession of a deadly weapon with unlawful intent, which carried 15 years. None of the men, including the man who pushed her, were charged. Her lawyer says that given that she was thrown to the ground with the three men hulking over her, Ms. Kelver's actions were proper, legal, and protected under the state's Stand Your Ground law. Activists have asked, with these facts, would a non-trans woman be charged? Trial is scheduled for November. The Civil Liberties Minute is made possible by the ACLU, because freedom can't protect itself.

0: Welcome back to part two of the Friday edition of The Attitude with Arnie Arneson and producers Dave Scott and Stephanie Collins. We continue to record on a lovely Thursday morning. If it is Friday, it must be Bill Curry. Bill Curry was a Connecticut state senator, controller, and two-time Democratic nominee for governor. He served as a counselor to the president in the Clinton White House. He's written for Salon, The Daily Beast, The Huffington Post, and Hartford Current, and provided commentary on NPR, MS Now, and many other news outlets. Welcome back to the program, Bill.
1: Great to be with you.
0: Aaron, we knew we had to grab you. Aaron Rosenthal is the research director for North Star Policy Action. By the way, it's based in Minnesota, a think tank dedicated to improving the lives of working Minnesotans. In this role, he leads the organization's research efforts on issues ranging from building clean energy, infrastructure, wage theft, you name it. It's just all those important things. So let me welcome you to the program, Aaron. And I'm really glad you're here because we've been focusing so much on the primaries that have just, you know, happened this week. And when I thought of Minnesota and Wisconsin, the only name that came into my head was Aaron. So thank you for joining us.
2: Well, great to be here, Arnie. Always nice to be with you and Bill.
0: So you made a point before we got on the air that they've sort of flattened our understanding of what has happened in the races in Wisconsin, in the races in Minnesota, frankly, in the race in Michigan, okay? Mm-hmm. Everything sort of has to fit into this nice little niche, even though it doesn't. And I think it's important for us to step back and look at the nuances of this race, look at the backstories of this race, because the results don't tell you everything, and I think we have an obligation to tell people more. So I would love you to sort of fill in some of those gaps.
2: Yeah. I mean, I think, you know, Tip O'Neill made this phrase famous, right? Saying all politics is local. And I think we've sort of flipped to now we think all politics is national. There's got to be some sort of national narrative that carries through everything. We have to find something in between, right? Both things can be true. What I think we see happening in the primaries is this mix of some national signals, a lot of energy around progressive candidates, but not to the point where local context isn't important and that candidate quality, frankly, is important, right? And just to put it bluntly, I think Peggy Flanagan and Abdul El-Sayed, right, the candidates, Senate candidates in Minnesota and Michigan, were better candidates than Francesca Hong, the gubernatorial candidate in Wisconsin. So candidate quality matters, but beyond that, there are really important local issues. And in Minnesota, to understand the dynamics of Minnesota's Senate race, you cannot overlook the importance of Operation Metro Surge, of what it meant to have 4,000 ICE agents and a national occupation of our state. And the particular context of that is important within this race because Angie Craig, the opponent of Peggy Flanagan, the more moderate in the Senate race, supported the Laken Riley Act, which was in essence a pro-ICE vote, and it created energy around Peggy's campaign that I just think was unlikely to translate to any other state. And what it really did for progressives here is it created this organizing opportunity that was huge and that really was tapped into by local organizations to support progressive causes. So our turnout in our primary this past Tuesday was 1.1 million votes. Prior to that, the largest turnout in any primary in the state's history was 900,000. So a step change in terms of turnout. Peggy Flanagan, who got 60% of the Democratic vote in the Democratic primary, got more votes than the entire Republican Senate field in this primary.
0: Wow.
2: So we have to understand that there is actually this asymmetry. We're going to have very competitive elections here in Minnesota. I think these primaries made it. The Republicans put forward their most electable candidates, and so there will be national attention here. But we cannot lose how much energy there is behind progressive causes right now in Minnesota. But I think, again, there is that energy nationally, too.
0: And so, you know, you mentioned Michigan and Abdul. Abdul is a very, very good candidate, okay? And one of the things that we keep saying is, oh, but the polls said 20% up, 20% up. And Bill, I keep saying over and over again, he was outspent 12-1. 12-1. And I mean, at some point, money is insane. But money does impact what's happening, especially with voters that may not be familiar with an Abdul. I mean, at least Peggy, they were familiar with Aaron because she was lieutenant governor. Okay, so she was a known quantity. Abdul was not. I mean, he was a public health official, okay? But a phenomenal candidate running against someone who had more money than God and could spend it in every way, shape, or form. And if you are coming in and you are told one thing over and over again, especially in places like Detroit, which is where she's from, the result is not surprising. What is kind of remarkable is that the quality candidate beat the money. And there was so much money there that really speaks to not only his talent, but the fact that people are still craving change. They're just not sure who's going to deliver that change, Bill.
1: I mean, one of the reassuring things about the outside race is that what happened wasn't just that it was money, but it was money spent on effective negatives.
0: Oh, yes.
1: And that came so late. When the negatives come too late to be effectively rebutted, that's something you have to really make sure you're ready at the end, that you're anticipating all the negatives and that you can respond in a nanosecond, or you can be taken down by it. The good news is that none of the negatives in this case were true, okay? and that he is getting such saturation coverage now in the wake of all of this that people are getting a deeper look at him, and I think that's going to help. He has been a much more careful politician, and I would also add thinker, about some of the most difficult, controversial, cultural, political points being made by the DSA left and other parts of the left. And he really does seem to want to walk people through cultural changes in something close to a consensual way, and certainly in a way that respects the feelings of those whom he is asking to change. And I think that's very important. And so I just think, I agree with you as we talk about this. I just think he's a terrific candidate. I am so in the degrees and the distinctions, the intelligence. He alone will raise the IQ of the Senate about 3 or 4 points if he just takes his seat. And I think he's very, very close to where we need to be, not all the way there, but very, very close to where we need to have a unified, progressive, democratic message, and with at least enough unity that it enables us years late to finally adopt a frigging platform, so that people know that we actually stand for something, and not just an aspiration but a program. Right. And so I see El Said as one of a handful of people capable of helping us to make that transition back into being a real political party, building constituencies behind real ideas.
0: And Aaron, let me just say something. I resent it when you want to put me into a silo. Arnie, are you a progressive democratic socialist? Arnie, are you a capitalist? Guess what? I'm the smorgasbord. Mm-hmm. Like, I want to take the best qualities of both. I don't want to assume one is the answer. I said this the other day. My father used to scream at me, diversify your portfolio, diversify your portfolio. That's true in politics as well. Okay. And the idea that I have to move lockstep with A or lockstep with B doesn't recognize one, the kind of change that Bill was talking about. I mean, that's what Abdul, let me just say something. Abdul was asked the question, will you think that private insurance should still exist? He said, yes. He said, are you a capitalist? He said, yes. And I'm thinking, okay. Like, right. And he didn't hesitate. He didn't whatever. But the beauty of the quality of the candidate is that he's then able to get you beyond just the yes and talk about, you know, how much money we're spending on healthcare and what we could do better with healthcare and how we could be, and the kind of capitalism we want that isn't crony capitalism, the kind of capitalism that we want that basically understands that monopolies are not capitalism. They actually kill capitalism. So he could be the bridge that Bill was talking about, because I think he provides the language and the definitions that not only offer us a bridge, but actually make people say, wow, I could live in that world.
2: Yeah, I think so. I mean, I think perhaps this is one of the downsides of the sort of flexibility that you're talking about and the loss of it that comes from taking on the democratic socialist label. I mean, it's worth mentioning that, right, El Said, to my mind, is not a self-identified democratic socialist, right?
0: You said that.
2: Francesca Hong is. right? The Wisconsin gubernatorial candidate, Peggy Flanagan, is not. So the two progressives that we're talking about, who are closely aligned with most DSA positions, but are not DSA members themselves. And I think part of what that affords them is this kind of flexibility that you're talking about, Arnie, where you don't have to spend most of your campaign or too much of your campaign trying to defend the positions, the really, in some cases, unpopular positions of that label, right? Of that brand. And instead, you can talk about the issues that you want to talk about. At the same time, and this is, I think, a real tension within the DSA, the leaders of it are popular, right? I mean, I think it's meaningful that Bernie endorsed both El-Sayed and Flanagan and not Hong. So he endorsed the two non-DSA candidates, but not the DSA candidate. And so there, it tells me that there is a sort of brand issue here, and that there's work that the DSA needs to do if it is going to be more of a net positive for the candidates who are embracing that label, and not create a bunch of baggage that weighs candidates down with questions that, frankly, they may not want to spend that much time talking about.
0: So let me just stop you, Aaron, because Bill, I want to turn to you, because I think the people that are weaponizing DSA are Democrats. Moderate, new Democrats, the billionaire backed Democrats, they want to use, they more than the Republicans want to use that word, because that gets to their definition of what you and I talked about the other day, which is, you know, this idea of what is electable, electability. So therefore, if they can target DSA, if they can tarnish it, if they can bring it up 24/7 for anyone that has more of a progressive agenda, they suddenly become DSA, whether it's true or not. It's being done because it feeds into their fiction of electability, and therefore it reinforces why they are the only choice.
1: Right. You know, this one of the hardest ideologies to recognize is centrist ideology. It does the best job of every ideology. You know, it's what did Marx call it? Scientific socialism. Every ideology thinks it's scientific and empirical, and that all the others are just, you know, myth makers. But the establishment is always the hardest to recognize for a variety of reasons. And I would argue that right now that what passes as centrist ideology in America has done the most damage. That's why we're here,
0: right?
1: Because these guys got into their heads that unfettered free trade was the sure golden path to a stable, prosperous middle class, and maximized in the, you know, David Ricardo maximization of all the relative advantages. When in fact, unfettered free trade had devolved into rapacious corporations scouring the globe for weak governments, through which they could exploit low wage workers, and nobody on the top of the Democratic Party even saw it.
0: Yeah.
1: Okay, so that's a big problem. And I would just go back. I would just alter one word, and that is, I don't want to embrace any labels. People used to ask me if I was a liberal, and I would just say, I don't know what you mean by that. But ask me any specific question about any issue, and I'll talk till you can't stand it any longer. I'll tell you everything I think. And we have to be more like that. And and I'm not sure who wants the DSA labeled more, the Fox News or Third Way.
0: Yes, exactly. Protect. Thank you. But
1: the difference here is, to me, I want to negotiate compromise with people who are more conservative than I am, with people who are responding to the desire of average voters for fiscal responsibility, for people who are concerned about scale and management and integrity. There are a set of compromises we have to make. These people compromised with corporate PACs. They are not responding to the centrist concerns of the voters whose doors I knock on, whose questions I do have to answer if I want to serve. I have to have strong, more than plausible answers. And I do think that all the things that we want, and you know, an end to money and a big money in politics, and universal health care, and a living wage, and a renewed accelerated transition to renewable energy, we can have all of those things if we also can reassure people that we're not going to just pick their pockets in the process. As I've said here many times, I don't know why progressives don't use our strongest argument, which is that
0: we're
1: our
0: cheaper.
1: Stuff is cheaper. Our stuff is cheaper. You want it? Our healthcare plan will save you a bundle, you know, and it's and you go right down the line. And we have to look at that. I really think that if we really were committed to integrity, campaign finance and in elections, ethics reforms in government, fiscal responsibility, demonstrating, reminding people that we're the ones who've balanced the budgets for 50 years, not right. The other side, and, right. And different things to back it up. And also, if we identify progressivism more with issues of scale, to me, part of the progressive cause is making sure that everything small is not devoured by everything big. And that we were firmly on that side, and we got up tomorrow and had a public divorce with our big corporate Silicon Valley and Wall Street donors, and let people know we finally got it, and then proceeded with the kind of platform I just described, man, we could win for a generation.
0: And you know, the greatest thing though, Aaron, is that the Democratic Party should basically say that during the primary, we're going to disavow PACs. We're going to during the primary, not in the general. Okay. I don't want to hear that line about, oh, you can't tie your hands behind your back when you're going into the general. That's fine. But the problem is, as long as we allow this kind of unfettered money coming in, and the article? I love that article about from The Conversation where, you look at the name of, on the PAC. And it turns out that the name has nothing to do with really who's funding the PAC. Okay. It's done to hide. It's done to mislead. And I think if we did that, then ideas would matter. Mm-hmm. Because it isn't the person with the most money going into the primary that feels the most comfortable in winning. It's the person with the best idea, because we're competing for small dollars from our constituents, not big dollars from the billionaire or out-of-state PACs. And if we could do that, the Democratic Party would actually be liberated to really be able to move into a general election talking about ideas that matter, not what matters to the billionaire class.
2: Yeah, but it would require, I mean, I totally agree with you, but it would require the Democratic establishment to really, to Bill's point, to really part with what is in these primaries one of their major advantages, which is that they can raise a ton more money. I mean, Angie Craig here in Minnesota raised a lot more money from corporate PACs, and she spent a lot more money, and it didn't matter in this case, but I guarantee you it mattered in Michigan and Wisconsin. In Michigan, I think it certainly made the race closer, and maybe it made the race closer here too. The problem here, I think, is that to me, the Democratic establishment's view on billionaires too often feels like what I think the MAGA's view on immigrants is, which is, in general, I hate them, but I like the one in my backyard, right?
0: So, oh, gosh.
1: I like the one who cuts my lawn.
0: Yeah,
2: right,
0: that's
2: exactly.
0: Right.
2: Right. Because because of the fact that there are certain billionaires who are willing to spend money to support Democratic causes, we simply cannot break up with them. And the truth is that you were saying, Arnie, that you don't want to tie your hands behind your back heading into a general election. This is tying your hands behind your back because it's taking one of the major issues that would rally people behind you and just taking it off the table.
0: Yeah.
2: And, Bill was saying that he doesn't want labels, and I agree. I think that labels can be really harmful. The issue is, without a label, you still need some rallying vision, right? Whether or not it's tied to a label, you need some clear point that voters can identify with you, with a broader brand of politics. That's what the Democratic Party needs. It's what the left needs. And if we're not going to say that it's anti-billionaire, then I think we're basically saying we're not going to take the strongest argument that we can take, which would be a populist anti-billionaire argument.
0: Well, and it reinforces to voters that what matters to them is that they are on a level playing field in the voting booth. That a billionaire walks in, Elon Musk walks in, and someone from a mobile home park walks in. And at that place, you are as powerful as Elon. And remind them of their power and remind them of their opportunity. And that doesn't happen if you're going to be accepting billionaire dollars to persuade the mobile home park owner or the person who lives there that they should be, voting against their own self-interest. I mean, I think all of these things, Bill, are reinforcing about what it is we want, which is reinforcing about what is democracy. You know, and democracy is we're the people that hire and fire, not the billionaires. You know, this is not a story about the boss, because it turns out that the boss is the flip. It's the worker that's the boss. It's the voter. But they've forgotten.
1: And I agree with everything that both you and Aaron just said. And again, I think the two things we have to add to it, one of which is it would be really helpful if we got up and admitted our responsibility for the bipartisan corruption of the entire system. Let people know that we know what this has been about, and that we, as Democrats, are ready to change. That going forward, we're going to give them something better. And the second thing is, of course, that we can't just tell them we're against the billionaires. Deep down, they're learning to tune that out. Deep down, they want to know what it is you're going to do to solve a big problem that they really care about, and how you're going to do it. Deep down, the voters are craving specificity, because they crave reassurance that we mean what we say and that we have a chance of doing it. And so I just think that there's no substitute for a positive platform. And a lot of our big donors are people who actually are committed to us. They're environmentalists, they're pro-choice. You don't give up all your big donations when you cut the cord with Silicon Valley, which has already told us. We were at laboring for a long time under misapprehension that was Silicon Valley and Wall Street were now Democrat friendly. One of the gifts of the Trump administration, there must be three, but one of them is that we've been informed in no uncertain terms that they're just not that into us. And so saying goodbye to them at a time when Wall Street and Silicon Valley have never been so unpopular.
0: Right.
1: Just saying goodbye will get us some votes. Saying goodbye in a convincing way will get us more. And so having that public, it doesn't have to be an acrimonious divorce. It just has to be a divorce.
0: So, Aaron, and the other thing is that we know affordability is the big issue going into this race. And there are two ways of looking at affordability: raising wages and making things less expensive. All right. And we tend to think that there's one solution, and there's not. And what I love about talking about affordability is that's one of the reasons why I love to talk about healthcare. Because healthcare is an affordability issue. Just the way raising the minimum wage is an affordability issue. And then we can connect the dots saying, if you're struggling, here are five ways we can make it less difficult. We can make you more economically secure. We can make you healthier. And as Bill said, it's cheaper. It's cheaper for you. And even the daycare thing, think about it. Why do I want $10 a day daycare or free daycare? So I can go to work. Mm-hmm. Think about it. I don't want daycare because I want my tutti in some little school while I'm sitting home, you know, eating bonbons. I want my kid safe so I can go to work.
2: Yeah, I mean, I've said this a lot. I get so tired of the focus on only the affordability as it relates to consumerism. We need to have a serious conversation about affordability as it relates to wages.
0: Please.
2: And look, you speak about healthcare, Arnie, and I think that's one way of understanding how actually tight this relationship is between goods and wages when it comes to affordability. So let me give a quick example. In Minnesota, we passed huge education financing in 2023. Big, big increases in state aid to school districts all across the state. What happened? Health insurance companies saw that school districts were getting more money, and they jacked up premiums on teachers so that the raises that teachers could get from that increased funding were significantly cut. Do you know why your employer can't give you more money? In some cases, it's corporate greed, but in some cases, it's because they're looking at 10, 20% increases in the premiums that they have to pay for your healthcare. So it's no wonder that there's not more money to raise your wages. So we can't think of these as sort of disconnected systems. There are ways to actually, you know, deal with more affordable goods and higher wages at the same time. And healthcare is a great example of how to do that.
0: Oh God, Aaron. So Bill, I got to end this, but my husband tried to organize a union in my tiny little town of Orford, New Hampshire. Mel Thompson, the most reactionary governor in the world, happened to be the owner of this book publishing company. No. But he also wasn't just the owner of the book publishing company. He was owner of three quarters of the town. Okay, three quarters of the town. So everyone had to rent from him. So one of the threats was, oh, well, we're going to increase your wages. Well, guess what he did? He increased the rent. All right. So not only did you see your wage go up by a buck, but then you saw your rent go up by $100. So he knew how to bring it in one way and go out the other. And Aaron, as you were telling me the story about health insurance, I went back to my town and that's 40 years ago, practically, that story. It's been the same story. And we have to look at the gestalt, the whole picture. And we never give people the whole picture. We just give them a piece of the pie. But that doesn't tell us what we need to know. Aaron Rosenthal, Bill Curry, thank you so much for doing this. Everyone, this is the Friday edition of The Attitude. We'll schmooze on Monday. Ciao.

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Shabba Ranks on the Dancehall Reggae Show. A sudden thing set, and so it stay. The Dancehall Reggae Show, your selector DJ Joshua in the mix. 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

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Your selector, DJ Joshua, in the mix. Juggling some roots and culture music for the modern day. Artists like Shabba Ranks, Asadi Thing Set, Black Hero alongside Young

trip gave us Phenomena. New music from Kabaka Pyramid, A Thing Called Rotation, and Buju Banton. The LP is called Too Bad, and that's called We Now Play. We heard Protege alongside Massacre, big song for this year, Ting Loud. And my singer, Medicine, coming strong this year. Another good shot. This one's called Can't Stop We Food. And that's the way we do it. This is dancehall reggae music, featuring new sounds tonight. This one from Dre Island's new LP release.

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0: road, and now we are on the road. 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
1: clone.
0: You know, see the thing alone is a different mode. Anything goes, and now we are on the road. Coach it us alone.

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Your selector, DJ Joshua, in the mix. Juggling some roots and culture music for the modern day. Artists like Shabbat Ranks, A Sudden Thing Set, Black Hero alongside Young Trip gave us Phenomenal. New music from Kabaka Pyramid, A Thing Called Rotation, and Buju Banton. The LP is called Too Too Bad, and that's called We Now Play. We heard Protege alongside Massacre, big song for this year, Ting Loud. And my singer, Medicine, coming strong this year. Another good shot. This one's called Can't Stop We Food. And that's the way we do it. This is Dancehall Reggae Music, featuring new sounds tonight. This one from Dre Island's new LP release.

0: 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Your selector DJ Joshua in the mix. This is a new Dubwise version. Shams the producer, Al Barozzi calling Selassie. We've been listening to Roots music. Runkus alongside Sean.
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0: This is Peace Talks Radio, the radio series and podcast on peacemaking and nonviolent conflict resolution. I'm series producer Paul Ingalls, today with Avishai Artsy.
1: This conversation was recorded in 2022, when Russia's invasion of Ukraine was dominating headlines around the world. Some of the references reflect that moment, but the larger questions about peace, conflict, and how we recognize peacemakers remain as relevant today as ever.
0: Every year, the Nobel Peace Prizes are handed out, and every year, the laureate or laureates receive a lot of attention.
2: The Felix Houphouet-Boigny Peace Prize has been awarded to
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4: Zimbabwean President Robert Mugabe has won the Confucius Peace Prize.
5: It is a great privilege to receive this prestigious Seoul Peace Prize.
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7: The United Nations World Food Program is the winner of this year's Nobel Peace Prize.
8: She's now making history. Malala Yousafzai, learning she is now the youngest winner of the Nobel Peace Prize, just 17.
9: It's a prize for Ethiopia and a prize for Africa, the words of Abiy Ahmed after winning this year's Nobel Peace Prize, the Ethiopian Prime Minister.
0: The Nobel Peace Prizes were established by Alfred Nobel, the Swedish inventor and philanthropist, and have been handed out since 1901. Committee members in Norway meet privately to consider nominees and put forward their own names. They look for world leaders who advance the cause of peace. But in recent years, the process has come under scrutiny. Some critics say the prize has lost its way by honoring leaders who later fuel wars and deny massacres instead of cultivating peace around the world. Our correspondent today is Avishai Artsy. And Avishai, when we asked you what peace topic you might like to report on, you chose looking at peace prizes, including these discussions about how the Nobel Prize has been thought of in recent years. Why did you want to look at peace prizes in the first place?
10: Yeah, the Nobel Peace Prize has always seemed like an odd contradiction to me. I've always associated prizes with competitions, you know, like in sports or entertainment, or in being really good at something like writing books or making scientific discoveries. But, you know, peacemaking is hardly a competitive field, and it's rarely achieved by one person or even one group. And also, one person's hero is another person's political opponent. So, you know, some say it's more often a political act to give out a prize like this. And peace is transitory, you know, and that's become an issue for the Nobel Committee. And finally, there's been a conversation for years about reforming the process for selecting the Nobel Peace Prize laureates. And it seems like that conversation has gained traction following a few problematic laureates, let's just say, in recent years, which we're going to get into in a minute.
0: Right. Well, our intro segment included mentions of other peace prizes that I'm guessing most people don't know much about. I didn't know about several of them, but what are two or three that are fairly well established that people might want to keep an ear out for besides the Nobel Prize?
10: One interesting one is called the Right Livelihood Award. It's a Swedish prize that was created in 1980 by a Swedish-German philanthropist, Jakob von Uexküll. He had proposed two new Nobel Prizes for environmental work and for promotion of knowledge. When the Nobel Foundation shot down that idea, he decided to create his own award, at first selling his stamp collection to pay for the prize money. It's often called the Alternative Nobel, and it's given to efforts that the founder thinks are being ignored by the Nobel. Recent recipients include Greta Thunberg, the climate activist, the American lawyer and activist Brian Stevenson, and the Iranian lawyer Nasrin Sotoudeh. There are also awards that are given out by regimes that could be considered hostile. You know, when a journalist and opponent of the Nazi Party won the Nobel in 1935, Adolf Hitler established the German National Prize for Art and Science, which was given out every year to three German citizens, and that award lasted until the start of World War II in 1939. And in 2010, the Confucius Peace Prize was established in China, part of the country's reaction to the Nobel Peace Prize laureate that year, the late dissident and author Liu Xiaobo.
0: So Avishai, give us a quick preview of our two guests today and why you chose them to speak to.
10: So later in the show, we'll hear from Dr. Comfort Iro. She is the president and CEO of International Crisis Group and its former Africa program director. She spent her career working on conflict prevention, management, and resolution, and I'm going to ask her about that, along with her thoughts on the Nobel Peace Prize. But first, we're going to hear from Dr. Kjetil Trunvoll. He's a professor of peace and conflict studies at Oslo New University College in Norway. He heads the consulting firm Oslo Analytica. His research has focused on the East African countries of Eritrea and Ethiopia, and he's been a vocal critic of how the Nobel Peace Prize is handed out. And I asked him to talk about how the reputation of the Nobel Peace Prize has come under question in the last few years.
11: Well, the perception of the prize has changed or shifted somehow, I would say. It is still considered generally as the most prestigious prize within its field, but recent controversial laureates have possibly undermined some of the prestige and honor of the prize, in the sense that the prize has become more contested.
10: Right, and one of those recipients is Abiy Ahmed, the Prime Minister of Ethiopia. He was awarded the prize in 2019 for helping to end his country's long-running war with Eritrea. And the prize committee cited his, quote, efforts to achieve peace and international cooperation, and in particular for his decisive initiative to resolve the border conflict with neighboring Eritrea. Why was the prize committee hopeful for his reforms when they decided to award him the prize?
11: The committee based their decision on what Abiy did in terms of political reforms from the day he took power in April 2018 until the end of December that same year. So it was a rather narrow window of time they considered his actions against. And during that time period, Abiy Ahmed instigated radical reforms in Ethiopia. He started a political diplomatic dialogue with the neighboring country Eritrea and its president to settle the long simmering border conflict. And he also showed engagements in other regional affairs like political transitions in both Somalia and Sudan. So those are the three issues the committee used as legitimate reasons to grant him the award. First and foremost, the peace dialogue with Eritrea. Secondly, the domestic political reforms in Ethiopia. And thirdly, his regional role as a political broker, so to say.
10: And so what was then the reality of what was happening in Ethiopia and what was Abiy doing during this time?
11: The controversy or the criticism raised against the Nobel Committee is the fact that already from the fall of 2018, we saw that some of the reforms were actually stopping up and even backsliding. And certainly from early 2019, we saw that the peace process with Eritrea was kind of meeting severe obstacles, so to say, and also the domestic political reform agenda were losing pace. He started to rearrest journalists and harass opposition members and so on and so forth. So by October 2019, the time when the Nobel Committee made their decision, we already knew that the two key reasons for granting him the award were not that positive, that they were backsliding, that the momentum had stopped both in the peace process and in the domestic reforms. So in my regard and other observers as well, we say that the risk assessment undertaken by the committee were too weak, that the prize were premature. The processes on the ground should have been played out in a longer time span before the committee reached such an important decision.
10: Can you speak generally about what Abiy has been doing in the Tigray region in northern Ethiopia?
11: In December 2019, just after Abiy Ahmed returned from Oslo after receiving the Peace Prize, just a couple of days after that, he decided to dismantle the government party coalition, EPRDF, replacing it with a new unitary party called Prosperity Party. The consequence of that was that the key member of the former government alliance, the Tigray People's Liberation Front, TPLF, they withdrew from the government. They said that this goes against our policy and it goes against both constitution and election laws of Ethiopia, the way the new government party was formed. And from that day and onwards, it was only a matter of time before an armed conflict should break out between the regional government of Tigray and the federal government of Ethiopia. a conflict which had several triggering factors until eventually the armed confrontation started in the beginning of November in 2020. And since then, Ethiopia have experienced a devastating, bloody civil war. The biggest war fought in the world in 2021 took place in Ethiopia in terms of numbers of troops involved, in terms of battle death, in terms of IDPs and casualties of the war.
10: And is there a sense that the Nobel Peace Prize may have, in fact, exacerbated the situation in Tigray, and that the international goodwill that came from the prize in some ways gave Abiy cover to plan the war there?
11: Yes, there are different interpretations to that question. It seems that the Eritrean president, Isaias Afwerki, when he entered into the diplomatic peace dialogue with Abiy Ahmed, his intentions were not to create peace, so to say, but to push his own agenda to pursue a conflict with Tigray and TPLF. But I don't think Abiy Ahmed at that time had the same idea. But it gradually evolved into an alliance then between these two so-called peacemakers, that this peace alliance turned into a war alliance to fight together against Tigray Regional State and the TPLF regional government. Both had the same agenda later on to marginalize and possibly even exterminate the TPLF, as they themselves have claimed is the objective of the war.
10: You were in touch with Ethiopian officials around that time of the Nobel Peace Prize being awarded to Abiy. Were they, in a sense, upset and frustrated with the prize going to him, given what was going on there?
11: I think many observed that the prize emboldened Abiy Ahmed to pursue his political agenda internally in Ethiopia, meaning the establishment of a new unitary party and pushing his ideology of a more centralized Ethiopian state. This is the core reason for the outbreak of conflict, so to say. The ones advocating a decentralized, devolved federal system versus the political bloc advocating a more centralized, strong Ethiopian government. So giving the award to Abiy Ahmed, he interpreted that as recognition also of his new policy and political reforms in Ethiopia to centralize the Ethiopian state. And yes, there were very high-ranking members of his government party who told me that they placed the Nobel Committee responsible in the sense that when he came back from Oslo after receiving the prize, he dismantled the old party and established a new Prosperity Party as a direct kind of having received an international go-ahead and acknowledgement of his policies. Of course, that is, in my view, to blame the Nobel Committee for something which is really not their responsibility directly. But we see, obviously, that Abiy Ahmed have effectively used the prize in the early phase of his premiership to position himself politically and to shove it off, so to say, as he has an international backing to pursue his domestic policies.
10: Now, the Norwegian Nobel Committee did hear this criticism and issued a rare rebuke of Abiy in January 2022. What did they say? And in your opinion, do you think it went far enough?
11: Well, since the outbreak of the war in November 2020, the Nobel Committee has received increasing criticism, both from internally in Ethiopia, obviously, from the Tigray and other belligerent parties, but also internationally. Initially, also for granting the prize to Abiy, but also for staying quiet, not commenting upon the outbreak of the war. And this pressure to comment on the events in Ethiopia has increased over the time span of the war. So eventually, The chair of the Nobel Committee, Mrs. Berit Reiss-Andersen, she was forced to come out with a public statement, which is quite unprecedented in the history of the Nobel Committee. This is only the second time the committee comments upon political affairs in the home country of the laureate, so to say.
10: Who does make the decision of who gets a Nobel Peace Prize? I mean, there's a selection committee, but who's on it and how do they get to be on it? And what is the criticism of that process?
11: Well, Alfred Nobel, in his testament and will, he gave the responsibility to the Norwegian parliament to appoint the members to the committee. There are five members in the committee. Up till quite recently, more or less all these members were ex-parliamentarians or even active parliamentarians and politicians of Norway. For instance, the former chair of the committee who stepped down, he was the ex-prime minister and ex-foreign minister of Norway. So it has been a very close political connection between the political elite in Norway and the Nobel Committee. Although the Nobel Committee has insisted upon their political

0: and they have various shortlists where they then invite in experts to evaluate and comment the nominated individuals or organizations. And finally, the committee will have a very short list of maybe a handful of candidates. They are deliberating upon who should be granted then the prize for that year. All their discussions and deliberations and procedures in the Nobel Committee are confidential, and they are locked down for 50 years before the archives are made public for research. So we don't really know the concrete discussions and decisions behind a laureate being awarded the Nobel Peace Prize until 50 years after.
1: And given that many of the selection committee members are former politicians and ex-parliamentarians, is there a sense that some of these decisions might be geopolitically motivated, that they might be in the interest of the Norwegian government, and that might be swaying the decision process?
0: I won't say it is in the interest of the Norwegian government per se, because some of the prizes have been very controversial in the eyes of the government and has actually made the Norwegian foreign policy much more complicated and difficult, because it has been granted to people who have a controversial standing in their home country. But what we do know is that, you know, these are all Norwegians, basically from the same background, the same social elite, with the same upbringing, and the same perceptions of life and of politics and foreign policy. So we do see a very strong bias towards, if I may say, white, European, American, male laureates. A very high overrepresentation of American laureates, for instance, considering the potential candidates all around the world. So that is influencing, and of course what they feel as relevant from a Nordic, Norwegian, social democratic worldview influences who should receive the prize.
1: In a column in The Guardian, you called for all of the members to collectively resign in protest against the war in Ethiopia. Can you explain why you want that, and what process should replace the one that we have now?
0: Well, I made that call because the Nobel Committee and its traditions says that it is impossible to revoke a prize once it has been granted. And they have also said that it is impossible for the committee, after granting the prize, to actively criticize or engage in the context if the laureate misbehaves. So since they kept quiet on the war in Ethiopia, since they kept quiet that their most recent laureate, Prime Minister Abiy Ahmed, were responsible as the head of government for massive, widespread and systematic war crimes and human rights abuses, I felt it necessary to encourage the committee then, since they could not revoke the prize, since they could not comment upon the situation in Ethiopia, to step down collectively. And by doing so, that would be interpreted worldwide as a direct protest against the actions of their Nobel Peace Prize laureate.
2: Dr. Shatil Trunvoll, talking with our correspondent Avishai Artsi. Dr. Trunvoll is a professor of peace and conflict studies at Oslo New University College in Norway. We'll have more with our conversation with him and soon Comfort Iro, president and CEO of International Crisis Group. 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

0: 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That's peacetalksradio.com, including the one that you're listening to right now, focusing in on the ups and downs of the Nobel Peace Prize in recent years. Our correspondent Avishay Artsy continues his conversation with Dr. Kjetil Trunvoll, who is the professor of peace and conflict studies at Oslo New University College in Norway. He's commented recently about the need for reform in the way that the Nobel Peace Prizes are handed out, particularly since our recent laureate, Prime Minister Abiy Ahmed, has drawn criticism for his role in war in Ethiopia since receiving the Nobel Peace Prize. More now from Avishay Artsy's interview with Dr. Kjetil Trunvoll.
1: Now, Abe was in his first year of office when he received the prize in 2019, and that recalled another controversial prize that was given to former U.S. President Barack Obama in 2009 during his first year as president. Can you recount why that choice was controversial at the time and continued to be afterwards?
2: Yeah, because also Obama had only been in office for about 1 month before the nomination period was closed. And it was way too premature. And the prize to Obama reflects possibly the political positioning of the Nobel Committee and its members. The fact that we saw many in Norway looked upon Obama as countering, so to say, representing the US we want to see. The democratic, the social-oriented, young, aspiring, even black politician, countering some of the Republican sentiments, which doesn't really play well in the Norwegian political discourse. And it was premature in the way that Obama, later on in his during his presidency, undertook several controversial conflict engagement. His ramping up of the drone warfare, for instance, which took place under Obama's presidency. So it was later on a lot to criticize his international peace engagement, so to say. Wasn't that rosy and positive as the Nobel Committee wanted it to be?
1: Can you recount some of the other prize recipients that were controversial either at the time that they were given the prize or afterwards when it came out that maybe they weren't working for peace as much as the prize committee hoped they would?
2: Well, the most controversial one, which had been discussed also more recently, was the prize to Aung San Suu Kyi from Myanmar. When the prize was given, it was not that much controversy. She had been in house arrest for years and years, representing the civil opposition to the military junta in Myanmar. But later on, when she was released and became part of the government and head of the government, her government undertook or continued what has been termed then as a genocidal campaign against the Rohingya people of Myanmar, the small minority. That was the first time when that took place, and again, when international criticism were directed towards the committee for keeping quiet on the atrocities undertaken by a former laureate, they were forced to come out and comment upon that in public. But there have been a number of controversial prizes. For instance, the prize to the European Union, which was given not that many years ago. In Norway, that created a lot of negative reactions because Norway is the only country in Europe which have voted twice no to join the European Union. But at the same time, the argument from the committee was that the establishment of the European Union had kept Europe at peace for several decades. And hence, European Union should also be viewed as a peace enforcing community, so to say, in the European context. There are controversial prizes to Middle Eastern politician Yasser Arafat, the head of the Palestinian Liberation Organization, PLO, for instance, in his endeavor together with the Israeli prime ministers to create the peace in Palestine, Israel, laureates in during the Vietnam War, for instance, were controversial. So there are a number of prizes which have created reactions based on context of war and so-called peace processes. But there are different categories. What is interesting to see is that the committee over the last couple of decades has moved away from the more classic awarding of a peace process or engagement to broadening the definition of what the prize is about or what peace is about. Climate and environmental politics has been awarded. More general freedom of expression and human rights concerns have been awarded. It is a watering out of the more stricter definition of a peace process or disarmament as the Testament of Nobel wanted the prize to be granted on.
1: Right. Yeah. The 2021 recipients were both journalists, and some critics said, well, yeah, certainly freedom of the press is important, but didn't Alfred Nobel create this prize to give to leaders who were working towards disarmament? And what does journalism have to do with that, right? That it's kind of expanded well beyond the initial scope of the prize. Many of the picks are aspirational. These are people often handed the prize for what they hope to accomplish or what they've talked about being able to accomplish or having taken early steps towards peace. But isn't that a good thing? I mean, shouldn't we be trying to get people to work towards peace early on in the process and not only give it in retrospect? I mean, maybe that's one of the powerful things about the Nobel Peace Prize is that it can have a positive impact in the world.
2: Certainly so. And the committee is very clear on that, that there are kind of two different reasonings for granting the prize. One is for kind of accomplishes well done in the past, or for an organization who always do good work, like the 2020 prize to the World Food Program of the UN, for instance. No one can dispute that they are in general doing good work and their objectives are well. And that's a safe kind of prize to give. But then the committee also says that they want to use the prize as an encouragement to continue a peace process or to encourage the parties in a conflict to come together to create peace, which is a much more forward-looking and much more politicized motivation for a prize. On those occasions, we also see that those prizes have been most discussed and have also faced the strongest criticism when the peace process have faltered and failed. So it is a dilemma, obviously, of the committee to constantly keep the prize relevant in today's context. It's a very old prize. It has been given out for 120 years. So it has to renew itself and it has to make itself relevant in every year. So it is a dilemma on then how bold should the committee be and how contemporary, how current should the prize be in order to draw attention to a conflict context or to a particular topic they feel is relevant to the prize itself.
1: We've talked about some of the controversial recipients. Are there overwhelmingly positive recipients, people that have won the prize that you think there's no question that they should have received that prize?
2: In my view, there are a lot of laureates which are not controversial. But that, you know, that's because of my political standing. A laureate, I would say, deserve the prize. Will someone else say wouldn't, you know, shouldn't get the prize? So I don't know. For instance, Jimmy Carter, your own former president in the US, he received the prize in 2002. In many Norwegians' eyes, Jimmy Carter is a true, genuine character who works for the betterment of all people within many sectors of society. And the Carter Center does tremendous good work in various conflict contexts and peace centers. But in the US, for instance, the prize to Jimmy Carter will be more controversial than as seen from Norway or from Europe. So I think this is that's a difficult thing to say that and that laureate is non-contested or non-controversial, because it all depends on your vantage point and on your own political context.
1: But then there are recipients like Martin Luther King Jr. or the Dalai Lama or Malala Yousafzai that it would be hard to find reasons why they should not have received the prize.
2: Certainly so, from my point of view too. Those you mentioned there are all very good laureates. But in China, which is a considerable big demographic size and political actor in the world today, they will have viewpoints that the Dalai Lama might not be the right laureate. So again, these need to be contextualized. But I'm not saying that everything is relative here. But I think the fact that we give this prize from a certain perspective as the five members of the Norwegian Nobel Committee have and their understanding of the world, which is an understanding which is extremely particularistic. It is extremely embedded in our understanding of politics, culture, history, and the worldview as seen from Oslo.
1: Finally, would you say the Nobel Peace Prize has had a mostly positive, negative, or neutral impact in promoting peacemaking around the world?
2: I would certainly say it has it has had a positive impact. It is a very, very important prize as it put focuses on an important topic in general and also on specific issues or areas of concern we all should be working towards to elevate, so to say, be that a conflict context or freedom of expression or human rights concern in general. It is a positive prize, and I think the committee should be praised for continuously making it relevant, although I can disagree with some of its decisions. In the overall work they do is diligent and thorough, and they are trying to balance many concerns in that whole process. The thing I wanted to see is again reflecting upon the very narrow representation in the committee, all being Norwegians, all coming from the same social strata, all having more or less the same educational background and the same worldview. I would have recommended a much more internationalized committee where you can bring in different perspectives from different cultural and political contexts into the committee, which might have balanced more some of the discussions and some of the laureates being awarded.
0: Dr. Kjetil Trundvoll is a professor of peace and conflict studies at Oslo New University College in Norway and head of the consulting firm Oslo Analytica. 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I'm series producer Paul Ingalls with correspondent Avishay Artsy today. You can find all of our episodes dating back to 2002 at our website too, peacetalksradio.com. Peace is a noble thing to pursue, but achieving and maintaining peace is easier said than done. Peace prizes may reflect the hope for peace more than the reality of it. Dr. Comfort Iro is president and CEO of International Crisis Group and its former Africa program director. She spent her career working on conflict prevention, management, and resolution, which we'll hear more about just ahead. But first, Ms. Iro had this to add to our discussion about peace prizes, including the Nobel Peace Prize.
3: There's a lot of controversy around peace prizes, especially if they don't deliver peace. I think a number of people have become despondent, for example, with things like the Nobel Peace Prize, ones that are tied to specific political leaders. I mean, there's nothing inherently wrong with the idea. I would argue that peace prizes, for me, are far more about the giver than the recipient, including the Nobel Peace Prize. And that's problematic for numerous reasons. I wouldn't necessarily focus on the Nobel Peace Prize. It's one amongst many. It's the one right at the top of the podium. But these awards, these prizes, venerate people for what they've done, or what they stand for, or what it is that the givers hope that these personalities will do. But that ends up giving recipients a platform that they may not be well equipped to use in the right way, especially if those prizes are given to politicians. Politicians, for example, are still politicians with all the compromise and the inconsistency that that entails. Icons may become politicians. People may have laudable principles on some issues, but not on others. Or those principles may turn out to have been instrumental rather than deeply held. And some people who have contributed greatly to resolving a specific conflict may have little to contribute on others.
1: We've seen well-documented examples of militaristic actions by such prize recipients as Ethiopian Prime Minister Abiy Ahmed and Burmese politician Aung San Suu Kyi. And I think it shows us also that peace may be achieved in the short term, but it's more difficult to maintain peace in the long term. Do you think the Nobel Peace Prize inflicted more harm than good in the situation in Ethiopia?
3: The slow train towards war would have happened regardless of the Peace Prize. One may want to argue that there may have been international naivety on those who conferred the Peace Prize on him, assuming that it would change Prime Minister Abiy's character and rule. And at the time, we already saw indications that that would not be the case with Prime Minister Abiy.
1: I'm looking at the Nobel Peace Prize for 2021, and its recipients were both journalists, Maria Ressa and Dmitry Muratov from the Philippines and Russia, respectively. Can you talk about how you view freedom of the press as a precondition for democracy and lasting peace?
3: Of the key indicators that one looks for to see that a country is moving towards instability, repression, or that it's moving towards authoritarian trend, it is that issue about the freedom of the press, the freedom of expression, and the closing of the political space. This, for me, already raises the alarm bells as well, when a country seeks to control the narrative as well. I mean, it already sends a dangerous signal. Also, how far can you control the narrative? There are still other ways in which societies are able to get their message out. And the fact that the Nobel Peace Prize was given to two journalists who fought in the name of freedom of expression, who fought in defense of journalistic freedom, for me already sends out an important message to all leaders that seek to repress, that seek to curtail, and oftentimes arrest people for freedom of expression. This, for me, sends out an important signal that you can attempt to squash, you can attempt to silence, but we will still be able to get the truth out, still be able to get the facts out, and still be able to do our work in different ways.
1: Is there someone that you wish would receive the Nobel Peace Prize?
3: Oh, if you can award civilians, women, children, these are people who are caught in the crossfire of geopolitical artillery. If you can award them, then for me that would speak volumes. These are the people who are caught in the dangers of very high intense violence. You know, how do you support them? You know, in the pursuit of peace, many, many innocent people die as a result. And the Peace Prize needs to highlight the human cost and the sacrifice for countless people. It's global. It's many civilians finding ways in which to supply food and medicine, finding ways in which to harbour people fleeing from the front lines. Those are the people that we need to recognise them. And I don't know that a Peace Prize is enough to do that. I think finding a way in which to end wars is going to be the key to helping us doing that.
0: We're hearing from Dr. Comfort Iroh, President and CEO of International Crisis Group. And Avishai Artsy's conversation with her will continue right after this short break.

0: It's Peace Talks Radio, the radio series and podcast on peacemaking and nonviolent conflict resolution. I'm series producer Paul Ingalls, today with correspondent Avishai Artsy, who now continues his conversation with Dr. Comfort Iro, president and CEO of International Crisis Group.
1: The International Crisis Group, which you now lead, has a mission of preventing wars and ending deadly conflict by offering analysis, recommendations, and advocacy. And the mission statement includes that the crisis group sounds the alarm to prevent deadly conflict. But does the world listen when that alarm is sounded? You know, the ICG warned that the Tigray war was coming, but diplomats and the media doubted it. So even when you can see the likelihood of war coming, how do you convince people of something that they're not willing to see?
2: So one of the big challenges, you know, for crisis group, and that we've noticed and we continue to raise, is that gap between early warning and then early action as well. We've always said that we've got to find a way in which to seize the moment, that wars can be prevented, they can be mitigated early. Now, if there's a clearly crafted political and sort of diplomatic engagement as well. And oftentimes that has become more difficult because we are living in an increasingly polarized international community where regional geopolitical rivalries have weakened diplomacy. We're seeing it today, for example, in relation to Ukraine. We saw it in the past over in relation to Syria, and we're seeing it ongoing today in relation to the South China Sea. So we do need to find, and we still need to find a way in which to carefully weave a framework of diplomacy and continue to create that political space for crisis management, you know, to avert or mitigate looming conflicts as well. But that the challenge really is between the early warning and the significant early warning, and then getting the appropriate early action to avoid the Ukrainians, to avoid the Syrians, to avoid what we're seeing right now playing out in the international arena. It's true that it's a struggle to focus on conflict prevention. It's true that, you know, there's a lot of focus instead on the symptoms as opposed to the cause. But it's also true that there are good examples when conflict prevention or preventative diplomacy is given a chance that you can get the right results as well.
1: You just spoke of the importance of preventative diplomacy. Anne Applebaum recently wrote in The Atlantic that, quote, the new breed of autocrats, whether in Russia, China, Venezuela, or Iran, aren't interested in treaties and documents. They only respect hard power. So in such cases, are the old rules of diplomacy still useful, or do you need to focus on economic tools like freezing bank accounts or cutting off gas exports, things like that?
2: Well, I mean, right now we're talking in the context where we've seen the most maximalist of sanctions being imposed, for example, on Russia, on Putin specifically in relation to Ukraine. So this is war by other means in a sense as well. This is a rare moment in international relations in terms of interstate conflict as well. You know, I agree with Anne Applebaum's own assertions. In a sense, this isn't the age of autocracy, but it's not new, right? We've dealt with previous authoritarian leaders. What is often interesting is that those authoritarian leaders also want to engage in these international platforms. So while they may criticize multilateralism, while they may criticize all these processes, they also continue to engage in these processes and use them to assert their own sort of position, to justify their own position, or to put their case forward. We saw it, for example, with the Russian permanent representative in the UN and the Security Council, how they used that chamber to articulate their position, but also to find allies in their company as well. So I think one of the significant developments also that has emerged out of Ukraine is just the rapid unity that we're seeing. Large parts of the world have become unified because of the horror of the sort of the brazenness in which Moscow has rolled its tanks to the borders and into parts of Ukraine. That itself has generated a level of defiance in reaction to that as well. And who knows what's going to happen next, but I don't think we should ignore this important moment that we've also managed to achieve some degree of unity or consensus about what this means.
1: As we speak, the world's attention is focused on Ukraine, but we all know that some wars get more attention than others. You know, Russia's invasion of Ukraine has captured the West's attention in a way that other recent wars, like those in Yemen or Ethiopia, simply haven't. So why is that, in your view, and is there a way to change that?
2: No, I mean, you're right. I mean, and exactly, and this is one of the reasons I think you also had some countries who abstained instead or struck a more neutral tone instead in relation to Ukraine, because there was that concern of double standards. There was that concern also that because this was a European conflict, that it somehow mattered more. I mean, I think we at Crisis Group have been very clear that the reason why Crisis Group exists is to continue to throw the spotlight on those forgotten conflicts, those unknown conflicts, those countries that may appear to lack the same strategic importance as the Ukraine. So, for example, you're right to mention Yemen. Yemen's war faded from the headlines, for example, in 2021, but it remains devastating. And, you know, it could get worse this year. The same with Ethiopia. But the reality also is that there's a limit to what diplomats can absorb. There are so many files, for example, on the desk of the United Nations Security Council. And what we've seen is that oftentimes there's a limited capacity to what a lot of the world leaders can absorb. And our job is to continue to throw a spotlight, to warn, and to make sure that we don't lose sight of these crises.
1: If I could ask maybe a more personal question about your interest in this topic, Dr. Iroh, you were born in London and raised in post-Civil War Nigeria, and you've been working in the field of conflict resolution your whole career. You were appointed Crisis Group's president and CEO in December 2021. So you believe that peace is possible, that conflicts can be resolved. Are you still as certain of that as you were when you began your career, and what keeps you working towards that goal?
2: Oh, I absolutely believe it. That's why I came to Crisis Group, because I do see opportunities for peace. I mean, our mission, our byline, preventing war, shaping peace, I fundamentally believe in that. It's always about finding the right moment in which to, you know, not only just sound the alarm, but to knit together very carefully policy messages that aims to sort of nudge international opinion. It takes time. It requires you to be patient. It requires you to be very strategic. It requires you to talk to all sorts of people, some people that you do not want to talk to. It requires you to mobilize various actors, political, media, other activists, to not only warn early, but to take action. And even once crisis has broken up as well, is continuing to look for ways in which to keep the door to diplomacy open. And I fundamentally believe in that. If we didn't, Crisis Group wouldn't exist. And despite the horrors of today, and despite what we see in the headlines, for example, in relation to Ukraine, we can point to other places. I mean, look at Colombia and the peace deal that we struck there in 2016 with the FARC. Look at Liberia, where I had my very first peacekeeping mission in Liberia. Look at Sierra Leone. These were countries that at the time were knee-deep in civil war and crisis. So there are opportunities, and we exist to find those opportunities. And I think it's an important mission that we've got at Crisis Group.
1: You know, I recently read an editorial by the historian Yuval Noah Hariri in The Economist, where he asked kind of a fundamental question: is change possible? He said, can humans change the way they behave, or does history repeat itself endlessly, with humans forever condemned to reenact past tragedies without changing anything except the decor? So this asks kind of a fundamental question, like, is peace actually possible, or is war just going to be an innate fact of human life? What do you make of that question?
2: War is going to be there, but so is peace. I wouldn't look at it in a very narrow lens. You know, I've just cited, you know, three or four conflicts where we found resolution. There is tension in our societies. I mean, it's when humans interact you know, there is that sense already of tensions in our social contract as well. But at the same time, we also see the peaceful coexistence. I mean, we see more and more crisis, but we also see generations who want change. You know, a very youthful generation getting on the streets protesting for change, and some of them doing it peacefully as well. So I wouldn't say there was an inevitability of war, and I wouldn't say that peace is often hard to attain. But of course, the path to peace is often long, hard, and dangerous. But it does require people who have a real understanding of the psychology of the conflict actors, who understand the dilemmas, and who are able to think of creative and innovative ways in which to balance the different compromises and the different demands of various actors as well.
1: I'd like to ask you a question about climate change, because as we look around the world and we see these wars raging across the globe, there's this looming threat of a climate crisis that is threatening an extinction level event. Can you fight against war and climate change at the same time? Do you need peace in order to unite global powers against a threat this large?
2: Yeah, for me, of all the crises that we face, of all the terrible human toll, the displacement, the bleakness of the world, I think the most significant one for me is the climate change. I see that as the mega trend alongside the pandemic as well. I mean, it's still hard to say what the direct link is between, for example, climate change and conflict. But we do see the immediate impact. So the most destabilizing impact, for example, will be the impact of population movement over the next 5 to 10 years. And the reason why Crisis Group now has inserted climate change into its own conflicts to watch is because we see the relationship between water scarcity, resource competition, and political instability, how climate change is impacting that, and they are also impacting climate change. We have taken on this work because it's an existential crisis.
1: In addition to the traditional risks that ICG looks at, there are also these emerging risks like cyber or remote warfare, food insecurity, or public health as they relate to conflict dynamics. What are the risks that we're not thinking enough about?
2: You've talked about climate change. The other issue that I think that we need to look at is digital technology. You know, you've seen the role of Facebook, of Twitter, you know, of WhatsApp. These are already sort of defining and redefining the conflict landscape. We've seen the net effect of how new technologies or new technological advancement in warfare is enhancing or changing or impacting battlefield dynamics. So we saw how the use of drones, when they were inserted into Nagorno-Karabakh, for example, or Ethiopia, or even in Libya, how that altered battlefield dynamics. So, and we've seen how these various new innovations can enable or foment unrest. They can be used increasingly, and we do see them used by leaders to suppress dissent, to wage war. And we've also seen how they're creating new security challenges. And they also further polarize already polarized societies as well, especially in terms of social media. I mean, already we had the traditional use of radio, for example. We saw how that was misused in the context of the Rwandan genocide, for example, or even in the post-election violence in Kenya. How hate speech and how the radio became the oracle for spouting out some very polarizing language. So it's not that it's new, but in terms of the future of conflict, we really have to be paying more and more attention increasingly to how these new weapons contribute to waging war and suppressing dissent and fueling more instability.
0: That was Dr. Comfort Iroh, President and CEO of International Crisis Group. 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Nola Daves Moses is our executive director. Allie Adelman composed and performs our theme music. For Avishai Artsy, I'm Paul Ingalls. 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

0: This is the Tom Hartman Program.
1: Hey, welcome to the program. On the line with us, our old friend Lori Wallach, the director of Rethink Trade Program at the American Economic Liberties Project. Rethinktrade.org is the website, and also the Blue Sky handle. Lori, welcome back. It's been a while since we talked. Trump has been promising us that if we just went along with his tariffs, we'd have a revival of manufacturing. How's that going?
2: Given they've declared it's happened, they ought to look at their own U.S. government data, because we sure did, and that is not what the story of the data shows.
1: So tell us about it. Give us the details.
2: So, you know, Trump promised and won a couple of elections promising a revival of more manufacturing jobs, more manufacturing capacity, new factories across our country. And Tommy, here's what the data shows a year and a half into his second term. We are down 74,000 fewer manufacturing jobs than the day Trump was sworn in for his second term, and down almost 300,000 from the peak that was achieved, a 15-year peak of U.S. manufacturing employment in the beginning of 2024 during Biden's last year. We have seen a 30% fall off, a wipeout in factory construction. The investment in new factories has gone downhill like a ski slope in the 18 months of the beginning of Trump's new term. And then finally, we see a trade deficit in manufactured goods that is bigger in the middle of 2026 than it was before Trump took office in the beginning of 2025. So in every one of these measures, we not only don't have the manufacturing renaissance we were promised, we have the opposite outcome.
1: Yeah. As you know, I'm sort of a fan of tariffs, but it seems to me that if I was a industrialist, if I wanted to build a factory, or if I had a factory, you know, if I was buying goods from China, for example, or Vietnam or someplace else, and I was thinking of building a factory here in order to deal with the tariffs, you know, because the tariffs are producing an economic pressure that would cause me to want to build here, I would still not do it if the tariff was imposed by some random president who could be reversed when the next president comes along. But I would do it if Congress passed the tariff and said, you know, here's how it's going to be for the next couple of decades. Then you've got some certainty. Is that the variable that's at play here?
2: It's a very good logic, and you've got a good point. And one of the things we've advocated for during the current ongoing renegotiation of the U.S.-Mexico-Canada agreement, the NAFTA redo that was supposed to be terrific, and it's not worked out that way, so it's being renegotiated again right now. So we've argued that the U.S., Mexico, and Canada should get together, figure out the sectors in which they really think it's important to have more domestic manufacturing, so medicine and the active pharmaceutical ingredients, advanced battery systems and electric vehicles, solar equipment, etc., and that they should raise tariffs officially, have Congress pass them, and list those as our new most favored nation formal and final new rates. So you're right there. Yeah. But I think that the reason why Trump's tariffs, really his tariff malpractice, is not translating into the gains he promised, and in fact things are worse, is because most people don't realize this, but he's given grifty exceptions for his broligarch big tech buddies, individual companies. Tom, right now, 55% of the value of our imports are in the exclusions where there are no new tariffs. Only 45% of the value of our imports are hit by his damn tariffs. So he has announced big tariffs. He's announced tariffs on sectors where then, wink, wink, there's an annex. You have to, like, be a recovering trade attorney like me. And if you look at the details, it's like, wait a minute, it's a permanent exclusion for everything that he says is being tariffed. That is why I think, as well as the on-again, off-again, up-down, sideways, chaotic nature, is why his tariff policy is having the opposite of the intended effect.
1: Yeah, it makes perfect sense. And then there's also the dimension of this that Trump has been using tariffs as instruments of extortion, saying to countries, well, I mean, he doesn't come out and say it, but you know, Tim Cook from Apple comes and gives Trump, you know, a million dollar bar of gold, or I don't know what it's worth, you know, but a big chunk of gold. Or the diamond guys from South Africa, they came and gave him a ring with 300 diamonds in it. I mean, that was really worth some serious money. And what does he do? He gives them an exception to diamonds on tariffs. So basically, it's not even like he's actually cares about the tariffs as something that will rebuild American manufacturing. It's more like they can be used in sector after sector, country after country, instance after instance, each one individually, and each one of those individual circumstances or actions lead to a bribe coming into Trump or his kids.
2: So first of all, we did a study of a bunch of these, and you can find that on our website, which is rethinktrade.org, www.rethinktrade.org, as well as the data I was just talking about. Mm-hmm. Every quarter, we post an analysis where we inflation control, we break out the different sectors so you can see manufacturing versus other things. We actually look quarter by quarter, we look year by year, we take the data and we chart it so you can see it on graphs if you like it better than seeing the numbers. And that again is on rethinktrade.org. But yes, he's being very grifty, he's doing lots of exceptions, it's not strategic. There is a way to use tariffs in a smart way. So I just had a story run in Foreign Affairs where I lay out how you could use a combination of tariffs and capital controls and environmental and anti-monopoly standards and wage standards and labor standards to be able to actually get the real benefits from trade, because there are benefits to be had. It depends on what rules you're trading. Mm-hmm. And right now we have this enormous chronic trade deficit, but unfortunately, the flip side of that is China's $1.2 trillion trade chronic surplus, which now is deindustrializing a lot of other countries that have joined us in deficit. So we now have a whole tribe of potential partners who might be interested in different terms of trade based on these lift-up and balance trade rules if the next administration wanted to actually do it right. And the great thing is Foreign Affairs gave us a gift access. So if you go to my Twitter, which is @WallachLaurie, pinned right at the top is your free access to this long, it's not that long, but you know, it's a Foreign Affairs piece, mm-hmm. 5 pages, lays out how to do it right using tariffs and other tools to actually get the benefits of trade. And one of the things you definitely wouldn't be doing is these totally grifty exceptions for your kids, your friends, your hanger-oners.
1: Yeah, I get it. Could you summarize that for us in a minute or two?
2: So the basic theory is like this. Countries that have relatively balanced trade with the world, even some of those that have big surpluses, because it's not only China, the biggest second one is actually Germany and Korea and Japan are right after that and Taiwan. A lot of those countries use basically trade distortions. They drop their currency, or they suppress wage levels, or they suppress consumption. They basically are subsidizing at the expense of the countries they trade with, their big export boom. And it's sometimes called beggar thy neighbor policies. That's mm-hmm. a term Joan Robinson created sort of during the whole Bretton Woods era. And it's possible when you do things like totally deregulate financial flows and currency values, those become tools of mass trade destruction. And so my theory is you have basically this incredible leverage that will outlast Trump of the big U.S. trade deficit. And a lot of countries are quite reliant on some access to our market. So that gives us the ability to not just use that leverage for grift and greed and beating up on countries for whims or favoritism, but rather to actually say, you want to trade with us, we want to trade with you. But here are the new terms. All the countries that are willing to have balanced trade with the whole group of countries. So when they get out of balance, they have to, for instance, let their currency value come up or otherwise reestablish balance. So balanced trade, a floor of decency using the global International Labor Organization standards, the global multilateral environmental agreement standards, plus anti-monopoly rules. So we have fair and functioning markets domestically and internationally. We base our trade on that. And amongst ourselves, we have lower tariff rates, but we get to renegotiate our tariff rates so we can decide we do want higher tariffs for an industrial policy approach on this thing and that thing and this thing. You set within the group an overall what's called trade-weighted cap. So you can pick the things you want higher, you pick the things that you want lower, you set an overall cap, you trade amongst yourselves if you follow those rules. But you all agree for the countries outside of that group who are following the fair rules, high external tariffs, which means countries like Taiwan or Korea are going to have to decide, do they stop the trade cheating and join that club, or they're out there with China? Even for countries like China, who are not going to change their model, that's going to be good for their workers, because workers in even countries with chronic surpluses are on the short end of it, because what is causing that chronic surplus? It's China having no social safety net, so everyone has to have too much savings, which then gets subsidized into exports. Hmm. Or wages are suppressed as a worker in China relative to your efficiency. So it's a deal that would basically balance trade, have a floor of decency, fair markets, and those who want to trade on those terms would have preferential status. They're not zero tariffs, zero on some stuff, but higher for industrial policy, flexibility. And then if you don't want to be in those rules, you pay the price, and they're high tariffs on you.
1: I love it, Lori. Do you see any evidence that either anybody in this administration or any high-profile Democrats are taking seriously these kind of suggestions?
2: So there are some high-profile Democrats. In this administration, no. I mean, there certainly are people in this administration, in their trade agency, who could have written a very similar thing. And actually, interestingly, what I wrote probably has 80% overlap with something that former first-term U.S. Trade Representative Bob Lighthizer wrote. Yeah. And Lighthizer's version of it's slightly different than mine. Mine's more environmental, et cetera. But there's a big overlap. But for this, with Trump in his second term, with his raging tariff abuse, it's not like there aren't people who have intellectual agreement, but the president certainly doesn't. And with the Democrats going forward, yes, there are various people who have been thinking about these kind of mechanisms of using our market access for good, not for grift.
1: Yeah, well, that would be a great thing. And Hamilton wrote about this in his report on American manufacturers back in the 1700s. I mean,
2: everyone can see the foreign policy article at Wallach Lori on Twitter. It's free for another 2 weeks.
1: There you go. Lori Wallach, also rethinktrade.org. Lori, thanks so much. It's always great talking
2: Thank
1: with you.
2: Thank you.
1: I always learn something. Thank you. Dave in Hale, Michigan. Hey, Dave, what's up?
3: I wanted to throw out a broad question to you, since how you've been around in different countries and stuff, and you've heard and read about and experienced a lot of different things. Can you clarify to me who has actually the best fairness of economy? You know, we're the richest people in the world, you know, over here, so...
1: Yeah.
3: But you tell me, who do you think has really got a good handle on what's going on?
1: It's the system. It's the way the system is structured. The countries that consistently rank the happiest countries in the world. The United States was number 40, if my recollection is correct, this last year in the rankings.
3: Yeah.
1: The countries that are like 1, 2, 3, 4, 5 are typically Denmark, Norway, Sweden, Finland, the Netherlands, the Northern European countries. And the reason why is because they practice something called social democracy. They regulate their big corporations. They don't allow giant monopolies. They are heavily unionized, so everybody has a good paycheck. McDonald's, for example, in Denmark, pays $17.50 an hour to their workers.
3: Well, that brings me back to what I was going to say, though. Why doesn't our governors in every state have so say about what the basic minimum wage is and stuff? But why is things starting to get way out of control?
1: Because, well, they do in some states. I mean, the minimum wage here in Oregon is, I think, $16 now, something like that. It just went up from 15.
3: Yeah.
1: It's pushing $20 in Seattle. I mean, in most of your blue states, you've got a fairly high minimum wage. It's just the red states that are at $7.25 an hour, and that's because the red states are run by Republicans, and Republicans are complete toadies. They are complete bootlickers for giant corporations that don't want to pay anything.
3: Right. So it's not just that. It's not just opportunities.
1: It's got nothing to do with opportunity. There's plenty of opportunity in Alabama, but you're still not going to make more than $8 an hour. It's just because that's what they can get away with. That's what the minimum wage is.
3: And I'm sure the investment part of this is also with higher wages.
1: Look at all the companies that are moving. You know, Elon Musk and there was another one that just moved from California to Texas. A, because there's lower taxes, but B, because labor's a lot cheaper. Rather live in a place where you know, I pay higher taxes, but I make a better living and I've got a higher quality of life. But there's a lot of people who don't really care about those things, and they're just going to go where it's cheap. And a lot of businesses.
3: It's got to be based on shared profits and stuff like that. And we're not getting it, you know?
1: No. The companies are keeping the money, and they're recycling some large portion of it to Republican politicians to maintain the status quo. Basically, the Confederacy never went away. You know, they want slave labor. Well, now it's not slave labor, but it's the labor is so cheap. This is why if you're a woman in the South in the Confederate States, particularly if you're a black woman in the Confederate States, you're more than twice as likely to die in childbirth than in any other democracy in the world. Yeah. Not just blue states, but all the other countries. I mean, it's a disaster. Dave, thank you for the call. Appreciate it.
3: You.
1: Yeah, good talking to you. Byron in Baton Rouge, Louisiana. Hey, Byron, what's on your mind today?
4: Hey, Tom. I wanted to talk about the taxes that the rich pay. Mm-hmm. You know, I think the statistic they use is that the top 10% pay like 70% of all income taxes. But that doesn't mean that they're overtaxed. That's the implication. The reason it means that the people at the bottom aren't taxed at all because of their earned income tax credit. They don't pay any taxes, or they pay very little taxes because they're not paid enough. You know, you have to have a certain minimal income just to be at owe taxes,
1: right.
4: And it distorts it and makes it appear that the rich are overtaxed. If you want to know if the rich are really overtaxed, look at their effective tax rate, not, you know, this percentage of total taxes that right. they pay. And you've got Warren Buffett, a multi-billionaire, who's even admitted that his effective tax rate is less than his own secretary.
1: Yep.
4: And that sort of tells you right there that the rich are not overtaxed. The other thing I wanted to mention is that the morbidly rich, as you refer to them, they get

0: and then excise taxes on fuel and tobacco and alcohol. When you look at all taxes, not just income taxes, and look at the percentage that the rich, the top 10%, pay on all taxes, I think it's around 50 to 60%, but yet they own around 70% of all the wealth, the top 10%. So if you own 70% of the wealth, but you're paying maybe 50 to 60% of all taxes, not just income taxes, it sounds to me like you're being undertaxed. And the last thing is Social Security. You know, you've mentioned this. Most people get 6.2% of their paychecks taken out for Social Security. But there's an income ceiling on that. I think it's around $170,000 a year for an individual, and it goes up for inflation every year. If you make it $1 million, you only have to pay taxes on the first $170,000. That's 17% of your income. The other 83%, you don't pay the 6.2%. That's a humongous tax break for them.
1: This goes back to the old saying, figures don't lie, but liars can figure. The other thing is, to be in the top 10% of Americans, you only have to make $155,000 a year. I mean, that's kind of like the average salary of a doctor, or a high-end lawyer. To be in the top 1% of Americans, you only have to make $450,000 a year, which, again, is in the neighborhood of what a good surgeon would make, So when they say the top 1% are paying an enormous percentage of the taxes, the thing is that at $450,000 a year, you're not making enough money to take advantage of the kind of tax breaks that billionaires like Bezos and Musk and Zuckerberg do. Where they basically live off borrowed money that they pay 3% on, rather than living on income that they pay 37% on federally.
0: But most of their wealth comes from things they own, right?
1: I'm completely agreeing with you. But the other point that I'm making, and I think it's an important one, is that when they talk about the top 1%, they're not talking about the morbidly rich. They're talking about the upper middle class. They're talking about, the doctor and lawyer and small business owner and, they're not even talking about the CEO class. CEOs in this country, the big-time CEOs are making millions, tens of millions of dollars a year. So, if you really want to look at who's not paying taxes, don't look at the top 1%. Look at the top 1/100th of 1%. Look at the billionaires who are paying an effective 3-4% at the top end rate. But and everything I'm saying here is to completely back up what you're saying, Byron. Excellent rant. Thank you very much. And thanks for watching us there in Baton Rouge, Louisiana. Mark in San Francisco. Hey, Mark, what's on your mind today?
2: Tom, I got to ask you a question. You're the smartest guy that could probably answer it. Pam Bondi said that if the Epstein files were released, the system would collapse. Who's the system, or what is a system in your mind?
1: There's something like 25 members of the Trump administration who are named multiple times in the Epstein files. I mean, some incredible number. And so maybe the system would collapse. they'd all have to go to jail. When did she say that, Mark?
2: I think she said that way back when, about when she was, the Attorney General. She mentioned it.
1: I'm unfamiliar with that quote, but it's not surprising. I mean,
2: I tell you, if we could find out who they are, we might be able to solve this country's problems, because they're the ones hurting us.
1: Yeah, well, I think the main thing that you'd learn is that Trump was in it up to his eyeballs. That Donald Trump was a sexual predator alongside Jeffrey Epstein. That's my guess of what will be found when the Epstein files finally get released. But, Todd Blanch, he's got this cover-up going on steroids, and it wouldn't surprise me at all if they're destroying files right now as fast as they can. Mark, thanks for the call. Spot on. Elaine in Ocala, Florida. Hey, Elaine, what's on your mind today?
3: I have a question about the realistic viability of co-ops as a financial and business structure for middle-class renovation, and that includes scientific funding, that includes medical care models, that includes trying to reverse engineer the sort of thing that happened with the evidence-free attack on Dr. Fauci due to organizations that have no, they're just financial organizations that have no medical training, and also the RFK.
1: What does that have to do with co-ops?
3: The funding of

0: medicine, the funding of research, scientific research, because I myself work in scientific research, and there are different funding models that we use to finance it. And what tends to happen is that when people are working in scientific research and they get funded by specific funding bodies, they end up with a person looking over their shoulder telling them what the results of the scientific experiment should be. So
1: in
0: that's
1: some
0: my
1: cases.
0: Point on
1: yeah.
0: Yes, and that's that. Yeah, I agree. And so I'm just wondering, what is your opinion about different, you know, the co-op financial structure, the strengths and weaknesses of mm-hmm. it, and also the realistic viability?
1: Co-ops are businesses that are owned by their employees or their customers, by and large. You know, it's a great business model. Louise and I have started a bunch of businesses in our lives, and two of the businesses that we started, we sold to our employees. So they essentially became co-ops when we left. But we always started, when we started a business, the thing that we knew was from having done it, you know, since I was 17 years old, is that, you know, the first year or two that you start and run a business, you literally don't take a paycheck. I mean, you just work your ass off. You know, you hope that on the tail end of this, you make that money back by being able to sell it. You can't do that with a co-op. You can't sell a co-op. You start a co-op. And so I tip my hat to people who start co-ops, because I know how much work goes into building a business, and they don't walk away with anything like Louise and I did. I mean, you know, at least we walked away with a few bucks. You know, we've retired five times, you know, in our marriage, and for at least a year each time. And it was because we were able to sell the businesses that we started. So I love co-ops. I'm a member of a co-op. We've patronized co-ops whenever possible. But I also acknowledge that it takes a special kind of person, a real altruistic person, or a person who is already financially secure to start a co-op and to build co-ops as opposed to building small businesses, whether that business is a research business or a pharmaceutical business or a local travel agency or something. So
0: thank you.
1: Yes,
0: thank you.
1: Okay, thanks a lot, Elaine. Josh in Olympia, Washington. Hey, Josh, what's up?
2: How do you get, you know, like I said last week, I'm in the IBEW, and they've endorsed Cuomo. They endorsed, I think, I forget her name, Harvey against El Saeed. You know, they keep endorsing the third way Democrats. Teamsters didn't endorse anybody.
1: Mm-hmm.
2: I think those things are pretty important. How would you go about, like, getting the messaging out? Because I think the progressive messaging resonates with union guys a lot more than...
1: Yeah. The Teamsters are kind of an outlier in this, because their members are on the road all the time, and there is literally not any place in America where you can't listen to right-wing talk radio on the radio. And in about 80% of America, you cannot even find left-wing talk radio on the radio other than Sirius XM. So,
2: right, I used to do field service, so I saw that firsthand.
1: Yeah, so you know what I'm talking about. And so the Teamsters have a lot of truck drivers who are just basically indoctrinated by the radio that they listen to all day long. That's not the case with most other unions, and that's why the Teamsters are kind of the outlier. But yeah, I agree that you know, unions are vital to progressives. I mean, you know, the United Auto Workers actually endorsed Dr. El Saeed. He got a union endorsement, and that really helped him a lot.
2: Keep working on the member side to support it during the meetings and stuff.
1: There you go. I'm with you, Josh. Thanks a lot for the call. Alfredo in Mountain View, California. Hey, Alfredo, what's up?
3: Hi, Tom. You have that caller earlier that was blaming Biden for the inflation problem. Mm-hmm. He conveniently forgot to mention that Trump, with his stupid and crazy tariffs, are the part of the reason why everything is so expensive, raising taxes on everybody. In addition, his tax breaks for billionaires also increase taxes on all of us, because we have to pick up the share of the taxes that they don't pay. And also the war on Iran raising the prices of oil, which oil is used to transport everything. It raises the prices on all goods.
1: Yeah.
3: So he conveniently left all those things out. This the cost of everything is up because of Trump's stupidity.
1: I agree. I'm not sure I call it stupidity, but his blind ego, greed, you know, whatever you want to call it. Yes, you're absolutely right. The reason I didn't, you know, haul that stuff out and bang that guy over the head with it was the point that I was trying to make is I don't think the inflation is anybody's fault. The inflation is the consequence of our having had a pandemic. And I mean, you can go all the way back to the 14th century, to the Renaissance in the 1300s. And what you find is that currencies get debased. You have inflation when demand goes away and then is followed by a burst in demand. It's just a law of physics.
3: You know. But it's compounded by all these other issues, don't you think?
1: Oh, yeah. No, Trump has made it far worse now. I mean, you know, the inflation we have now is not the result of the demand and supply problems of 6 years ago. The inflation we have now is the result of Trump's war in Iran and his tariffs. And Kevin Warsh said that. You know, the new head of the Fed just came out and said that when he was being confirmed. You know, he didn't.
3: And also, the tax breaks for the billionaires, Trump, they're passing that cost to us as well.
1: Yeah, there you go. Yep, you're absolutely
3: thank
1: right.
3: You,
1: Alfredo, thank you. Charles in Miami. Hey, Charles, what's on your mind today?
4: You call the billionaires the morbidly rich.
1: Mm.
4: I would suggest just the blood-sucking billionaires.
1: I mean, that too.
4: And to be honest with you, I would love to hear you say it. I would love to hear it roll off.
1: It's the blood-sucking billionaires. How's that?
4: It's beautiful.
1: I'm with you, Charles.
4: Unfortunately, they are sucking the lifeblood out of this country. But
1: they are.
4: I also heard some news today. I think it was the BBC because I'm always on there. I think they said that there was a pact that was made between Saudi Arabia, Pakistan, and also Turkey.
1: They just created a new mutual defense treaty.
4: And it hit me that, wait a minute. I thought that was America's job. I thought Saudis really, you know, relied on us. And to me, it's an affront to Donald Trump and his revamped army. You remember he said that he rebuilt the army, he retooled it, and he gave us Whiskey Pete?
1: Yeah.
4: I mean, you know, to me, this is an indictment on this so-called common sense stuff that they was supposed to be pulling out on Fox News as opposed to the Biden administration.
1: Yeah.
4: And
1: I agree.
4: Being woke and also, they're making a case for DEI to be relevant in this country because since they've tried to pull everything back, they haven't done anything but make this country worse.
1: Yeah.
4: And as far as the billionaires are concerned, we have to start taxing them. I mean, just forget about everything else. We have to come out. I told you before, I'm hoping that we can have an omnibus bill when we finally do get the power that we need. And we need to revamp the courts. We need to, at least get 45 or 50%. We need a tax increase on the billionaires.
1: Yeah.
4: Or on their income. I wouldn't care. I mean, because
1: we're gonna have to do both.
4: You have to do that.
1: Yeah, they figured out how to game the income tax system by just not taking income. They just borrow money against their assets. You know, pay 3 or 4% interest on that money, and that's their tax rate basically.
4: We should have enough people in this country that can research how to even tax that. And the last part we need to do is, what's a shame is you were saying earlier in the week that. You know, Trump got, I guess it was his bank that flagged up all these accounts for money laundering.
1: Yeah.
4: And there's no report from it. We should have all this stuff mandatory as far as the media. I mean, it's not that hard to say this is in the interest of the American people. So we need to reform some parts of media.
1: Yeah.
4: And we need to break up these monopolies as far as corporate media is concerned.

0: Troy Jackson, you know, the guy, the main Democrat who's going to be running against Susan Collins, or who is running against Susan Collins, the subject of a lot of money flowing into Maine right now. Now, Maine is a relatively, I mean, it's a physically large state, but population-wise, it's a very small state. The billionaires are coming in, and they're trying to just swamp him. And I think this is an early indicator of what they're going to try and do in every state where there's a competitive race for the Senate and the House. There's only about 40, it depends on whose numbers you're looking at, between 32 and 40 seats in the House that are going to be competitive. And there's maybe six, seven, arguably eight seats in the Senate that are going to be competitive. That's not a lot. And if you're going to spend $1 billion, you know, $50 million here, $30 million there, $90 million here, particularly in small states, you can just wipe out people. I mean, it's what AIPAC did here in Portland when they took out Sheila Jayapal. They just poured money into this state, or at least into this congressional district, and just blew her right out of the water. And we ended up with a, you know, a wonderful person, Maxine Dexter. She represents me. She's my congressperson. We should invite her on the program. But, you know, she was not trash-talking Israel like, trash-talking is the wrong phrase, but you know what I'm talking about. She was not skeptical of Israeli policies in Gaza the way that Sheila Jayapal was. So, or at least, you know, apparently it wasn't a topic she was talking about. So anyhow, we're seeing this happen right now in Maine. Jackson, who, by the way, is a former logger, he says, look, the billionaires in this country know whose side they're on, and it's not ours. And he's right. He pointed to a $42 million investment in Maine. They've committed to four. Now, I think Maine, I'm not sure the population of Maine, but it can't be more than 2 or 3 million, right? It's a fairly low population state. $42 million from the Senate Leadership Fund, whose backers include Elon Musk and other right-wing mega donors. Jackson says they're here to prop up Susan Collins because they want her to continue to be a rubber stamp and get their income tax cuts. They're already out with an ad attacking me and my family and trying to make sure that they don't totally talk about the issues. And they are. They're going after him. They're going after his wife, who is his second cousin. And apparently that's supposed to be some kind of scandal. According to Jack, but it's all, I mean, that's, you know, not problematic. But anyhow, according to Jackson, quote, they're scared of a movement that goes against the things that they want. They're scared of a movement that demands Medicare for all, prescription drug coverage, and a government that everyday people can be proud of and know works for them. And then he takes it right to Elon. He says, so I say to you, Elon, Maine and really the whole United States doesn't want your dirty money in our politics. You don't get to buy the government that you want. This is about all of us coming together and fighting for the government we deserve, and you are not in it. By the way, in 2024, average CEO to worker pay in the S&P 500 companies was 285 to 1. In other words, for every $1,000 that you got in pay, your CEO took $285,000. Right? You get $1,000, he gets $250,000. For every $10,000 you got, you can do the math. Anyhow, but that ratio is no longer 285 to 1. Now it's 5,387 to 1. It's amazing. And that's the impact of Elon Musk being in the statistics. Meanwhile, Trump has his board on the Kennedy Center. And you know who's on this board. Susie Wiles is on the board. Sergio Gore is on the board. Dan Scavino is on the board. I mean, you know, he basically packed the Kennedy Center board with people who are his friends, his cronies, his employees. And they're all, and he's made it very clear, he wants his name on the Kennedy Center. I mean, I think this is why he hired Bob Kennedy. He wants to have the Kennedy magic associated with Trump. He's trying to create his own Kennedy dynasty-like family with Uday and Kusei and Jared and Ivanka. So, you know, the slumlord and the whatever. So the Kennedy Center board yesterday voted to put Trump's name back up on the Kennedy Center, only they're just going to tweak it a little bit. Instead of calling it the Donald J. Trump and John F. Kennedy the Center for the Performing Arts. It's going to be the John Kennedy Center for the Performing Arts, restored and renovated by President Donald J. Trump. Meanwhile, nobody wants to go there, right? Nobody wants to play there, and nobody wants to go there for events because Trump has just so corrupted the thing. I mean, you know, he's just turned it into a, hey, look at me, which is his, you know, he wakes up every morning thinking, how can I get more attention? And as a result, the other thing that they voted to do is just to shut it down for 2 years. We're just going to close it until after Trump's no longer in office. They're punishing Washington, D.C., because Washington, D.C. doesn't love their little cult god. I mean, this is wild. And then, on top of that, people are not only sick of Donald Trump, they're sick of his wife, too. I mean, this is how bad. It's not enough that he's hanging banners with his face on, 60-foot-tall banners with his face on them on the Justice Department and the Housing Department and the, you know, the Agriculture Department all over Washington, D.C. Put up a gold statue of himself at one of his tacky golf motels. Now his wife is getting a new series on Amazon, and people are like just basically disgusted by this whole thing. This is Harry Enten over on CNN was talking about this yesterday or the day before, and he said that Trump has earned the highest disapproval rating on gasoline prices of any president in history. And we're just 2 months out from the midterms. He says the American people dislike very much, I dare say hate, President Trump when it comes to gas prices. In fact, no president has been hated more when it comes to gas prices. 79% of Americans disapprove of the way Donald Trump is running the country and the consequences that it's having on gas prices. 96% of Democrats disapprove. That's not surprising. 85% of independents disapprove. That's deadly politically because independents are the swing voters. And 52% of Republicans disapprove. In other words, his base has just moved away from him. Working class voters. Now, when you get to working class voters, you see even more, what would you call it, dramatic numbers. People earning $50,000 a year or less, which is what they're defining as working class. In aggregate, 86% disapprove of Donald Trump. 90% of working class independents, 93% of working class Democrats. And it's not just Trump that the people are sick of. They're just, you know, totally sick and tired of, you know, we've had it enough. I mean, I remember when I used to wake up in the morning and not even think about Joe Biden or Barack Obama, right? I mean, I would eventually have to think about them because of the job that I have here talking about politics every day. But Trump, literally, I mean, you know, he's talked about this in the past. He wakes up every morning and asks himself the question, what can I do today to get on the front page of the New York Times? What can I do to make the headlines? Because he's so desperate for approval and love and recognition. Because he's such a pathetic, mediocre little man. And now it's like this whole Melania thing. You know, it's now, you know, gritting through her veneers. He cheated on her, but she stayed. He ignored her birthday, but she stayed. He forgot her name, but she stayed. He tore down her office in the White House, the East Wing. She stayed. But yeah, she swats away his hand. She won't touch him. She sleeps alone. She seems to despise him. And sure does smile nice at Justin Trudeau. But anyhow, her brand, this is Virginia Heffernan over in the New Republic writes, Melania's brand combines high vanity and low self-respect. And then this is fascinating. Hillary Clinton had 25% favorability, plus 25. Laura Bush had plus 46. Remember Laura Bush's initiatives for education, reading, literacy? I mean, she used to be a librarian. Michelle Obama had a plus 42. Melania Trump, as of July, negative 13. Remember when she went down to visit the children in the detention centers in 2018 wearing a jacket that said, I really don't care, do you? Bottom line, the American people just don't like her. And you know, she's the only other president's wife who wasn't born in America was John Adams' wife, Abigail Adams. And she was born in London, but her father was an American. So Melania is, you know, pure immigrant who apparently worked here illegally, at least initially, as a model. And then became an American citizen on a genius visa, or on a, through a genius program, which is pretty skeezy. And both her parents are now citizens and living in the D.C. area, as I recall. And her son, Baron, has dual citizenship with Slovenia and speaks Slovenian. In fact, apparently it was his first language. So anyhow, the last time we saw her was when she came out in April and said, I was not introduced to Donald by Jeffrey Epstein. It was by this other guy, Zampoli, Paolo Zampoli, who himself, by the way, was a teen modeling kingpin and good buddy of Jeffrey Epstein. Yeah. Quite an article, actually, in the New Republic by Virginia Hefferman. She writes, for MAGA devotees, a Slovenian-born former model in dominatrix stilettos does not exactly scream America first. Right. And then Trump, of course, posted that picture of him and Melania and Dr. El Sayed and his wife saying, you know, these things are not the same. Well, yeah, and Sayed said, yeah, Sarah and I actually like each other. Right. And Be Best? What the hell is Be Best? And now Amazon's going to pay her to do another little series here. Amazing.
1: This is the Tom Hartman Program.
0: Jeff Bezos has to get another bribe in. Apparently, Donald's unhappy with him about something. Or what's on your mind? I'll pick up your calls on the other side of the break. Tom in Columbus, Ohio. Hey, Tom, what's on your mind today?
2: Hey, I just saw something today that's just absolutely shocking. Not shocking, because they're trying to burn America to the ground. But Elizabeth Warren had this speech, and do you know that Trump and the Doge boys cut and basically eliminated the USDA research facility in Beltsboro, Maryland?
0: I didn't.
2: That thing was a crown jewel. It was worth everything. And guess what that place was in charge of the hands-on science of? Cyclospora.
0: Oh, really? Wow.
2: Yeah.
0: Yeah.
2: And if you Google Warren, Cyclospora, corruption, you know, malfeasance, it's there.
0: Yeah.
2: They cut, I mean, the USDA facility in Beltsville, this little more in my wheelhouse, has been a boom to the American people.
0: Yeah.
2: And they got rid of it. One thing that they developed there, I don't know if you care or not, they developed peaches that can grow further north, and so they can grow them further north, and we can have local peaches. It used to be more of a southern crop.
0: Yeah, yeah. In fact, it's the
2: that
0: logo for Georgia.
2: That facility was worth trillions of dollars to the American economy and American farmers into the world, and they cut it.
0: Yeah.
2: Well, this is insane, Tom.
0: This was Elon Musk. You know, he fired a couple hundred thousand American federal workers, and his whole goal was to reduce the size of the federal workforce so that there would be less of a rationalization to raise taxes on rich people. I mean, it's, and not to mention the fact that there were 30-some different federal agencies that were investigating either Musk or one of his companies, and many of those investigations were actually criminal investigations, and he succeeded in shutting down every single one of them by either firing the entire staff or closing the agencies.
2: Well, it's,
0: if that's,
2: I mean,
0: not, if that's,
2: it's
0: not corrupt,
2: undeniable now. It's undeniable now that Musk and Thiel were into the data.
0: Yeah.
2: In 24.
0: Oh yeah, he stole the Social Security information, which is a felony.
2: Yeah, if you look up that thing about Beltsville, Maryland, Cyclospora, it's just chilling.
0: Yeah, well, I knew that they used to test all over the world, you know, if in our food supply, for 10 different of these parasites and bacteria and diseases and whatnot, and now they only test for two, They and cyclospora and you know, was one of the eight that they got rid of. I'm with you, Tom. It's outrageous. It's obscene. And screwworm. The screwworm. We were spending $2-3 million a year testing for screwworm down in Texas. This thing that kills cattle, and now that it's here, and we didn't catch it in time, and it's spread across Texas, we're now looking at spending at least $1 billion to purge screwworm out of the Texas cattle crops. I mean, this is just insane what these people are doing. They've got this weird hatred for government because it has to be funded by taxes on rich people, and then you know the on the take idiots on the Supreme Court. These Republicans on the Supreme Court said, "Well, yeah, rich people, they can buy elections, they can own politicians, no problem. Let's make that happen." And this is what you get.
2: I mean, Tom, real quick, I know I'm nuttier than a squirrel turd, but damn it, I'm seeing a pattern of them deliberately trying to burn America to the ground.
0: I think you're right. And I think you're much more than a squirrel turd, Tom. I've never heard that one before, but that's a good one. Tom, thanks a lot for the call. I gotta move along, but thank you. Yeah, good talking to you. Keno in Lakeland, Florida. Hey, Keno, happy Freedom Day. What's on your mind today?
3: Putin is instructing Trump to make America go away. MAGA, make America go away.
0: Oh, I like that.
3: In these troubled times, thanks be for your program, Tom. Not only are you an inspiration, but many of your callers, including Norma in Alabama and Jeff in Portland and so on. And I was inspired by a phrase your caller Kenyatta used, and I've been calling Trump the Pied Piper con man. Mm. And I added the phrase his zombie supporters, including his boot-licking zombies in Congress. Now, coincidentally, at a store with remaindered books, I found a 2020 book by the liberal economist Paul Krugman, titled Arguing with Zombies, The Liberal Fight for a Better Future. Mm-hmm. Recently, a friend in his 70s said when he was growing up in the 1950s and 60s, it seemed the world was getting better, with color television, jet planes to fly to Europe, improvement in civil rights for minorities, and so on. But the last 20 years, it seems that the world is getting worse, with climate crisis, unaffordable housing, health care that's unaffordable. So I propose the Democrats use a phrase for the coming elections. Vote for Democrats who offer the only hope for a better future for us non-rich. The only hope for a better future, because this, as Krugman says in his book Arguing with Zombies, this institutional conservatives have this program so the rich are getting richer and the poor are getting poorer. So the only hope for a better future is to vote for Democrats.
0: Keto, I have a question for you. And you know, hoping that some of the Republican trolls who likes to call in the program are listening. When was you've been a Republican most of your life? What was the thing or what was the moment that caused you to say enough of that already?
3: Okay, for 50 years I was a Republican, and I felt like I was a moderate Republican that promoted the idea of working with Democrats, middle of the road.
0: Mm-hmm.
3: But when those people stormed that Capitol after 50 years, that meant that the Republican Party had become criminal. Mm-hmm. And I could not participate anymore with criminals. I was a moderate, but up to that point, and you know, middle of the mm-hmm. road. But I just couldn't stand to be in
0: so
3: a party
0: January
3: that had 6th become criminal.
0: That did it. That's fascinating. Well, thank
3: and
0: you.
3: I wrote a letter in my local paper saying that I renounced my membership in the Republican Party for a group of people that would storm the Capitol and so on and become criminal. And if only other Republicans could realize that this Pied Piper con man has got them deceived. Yeah. And so hopefully more and more people are waking up, but the Democrats are the only hope for a better future because the world seems to be getting worse in a lot of different ways, and the Republicans don't offer anything about helping us non-rich.
0: Yeah.
3: They're just helping the rich, and as you've pointed out, all those tax cuts have added up to a 37%, $37 trillion deficit, and it's all because of tax cuts. And so the rich are getting richer. And my father was a Democrat, and he says the Democrats are for the working class people and the Republicans are for the rich people. That's still true more so than ever. And so come on, people. realize that the Republicans are taking us to a cliff, and it's going to be a horrible future if we don't get rid of the Republicans.
0: Yeah, that was Harry Truman's slogan. In fact, the Democrats are for the working man, and the Republicans are for the fat cats. You're absolutely right, Keno. Thank you, and thank you for forgive my personal question, but thank you for a straightforward answer. I appreciate it.
3: Your program is an inspiration for us all, and many of the callers, like, say, Norma and Jeff in Portland and Kenyatta, many, many. Your cast of colorful characters, I call it.
0: There you go. Keno, thank you. Good talking to you. I appreciate it. Dawn in Colorado Springs, Colorado. Hey, Dawn, what's on your mind today?
4: Well, first of all, I love you, and I needed to tell you that last time we talked.
0: Thank you.
4: You're like the anchor of reality. I feel like I'm losing my mind. When you go on the internet, nobody is being honest. They're all like skewing things back and forth and not coming out with the truth. It's refreshing to have news that I can count on, and I've been listening to you for so long. So anyway, Mandioni was, he pleaded to a stalking charge, a federal stalking charge, actually. And that is what they're using as a bargaining chip to make the state charges go away. So I feel like that deal was, listen, kid, you're never getting out of here.
0: What would you like to have on your record? You have paid much closer attention to this than I have. I caught it on TV this morning. So he didn't plead guilty to murder. He's pleading guilty to stalking.
4: Yeah, the federal stalking charge, which is interesting. That's like, you know, crossing state lines.
0: Right.
4: And I think his lawyers went and said, no matter what, you're going to be in jail for the rest of your life. Would you rather be federal or state?
0: Uh-huh.
4: And there's no murder attached now because they're using that as a bargaining chip.
0: Federal prisons are a hell of a lot better place to be than state prisons in New York.
4: Exactly. So, like, he's not even going to be tried for murder at the state level or the federal level.
0: Interesting. Well, if they did stalking at the federal level and they did murder at the state level, that would get around the double jeopardy problem.
4: It would, except that that's it's called a contingency or something. He wouldn't have murdered him if he hadn't stalked him. So it would be double jeopardy anyway.
0: Oh, because because they're both part of the same action.
4: Exactly. Huh. And then one little tiny piece of news I wanted to, like, the Trump administration is bulldozing Big Sur right now. They're
0: Big Sur?
4: Bulldozers. Big Sur in Texas, they're not even...
0: No, Big Sur is in California.
4: Nobody crosses there, and they're bulldozing kinds of...
0: Yeah, it's not called Big Sur. It's got a different name, but I know what you're talking about now.
4: Oh.
0: Yeah. It's this protected wildlife area that nobody can get through anyway because of these cliffs and things, but they're going to build a wall there so he can say that he did, right? Big Bend.
4: Right, but it's
0: Big Bend.
4: Yes, it's right by the res.
0: Yeah.
4: And they're having there's trouble. There's trouble a brewing, and I really worry that there's nobody backing up the tribes because
0: you think they're going to try and stop the construction?
4: I think there's already people taking people. Like, the ICE is over there taking us off the res. They're already, like, kidnapping people and going into the reservation isn't technically U.S. soil.
0: Right.
4: So I worry that, like, they're just going to bulldoze right through. Like, they're not keeping up with treaties already, so why in the world are we even coming close to Indian land?
0: Yeah.
4: I don't know.
0: Well, I was unaware of that, Dawn. I know about what they're trying to do at Big Bend. Yeah. Thank you for informing me. I appreciate that. Yeah. Thanks a lot, Dawn. And thank you for your kind words. Jim in Vancouver, Washington. Hey, Jim, what's up?
5: I did spend some time living in New Zealand 50 years ago.
0: Mm-hmm.
5: And I stepped on my tongue and uttered a uncouth phase and said, well, if it wasn't for the U.S., you guys would all be speaking Japanese. And the one little Maori said, maybe USA stands for uninformed, selfish, and arrogant.
0: Yeah.
5: And I took that to heart.
0: Sadly.
5: Anyway, I really respect your program. And
0: Yeah, well, thank you, Jim. You know, there was this meme that was very popular around the world. It was based on a book, The Ugly American, that apparently came out in the 40s or 50s or maybe 60s. I never read it, but, you know, I've heard it referred to over and over. When we lived in Germany, a number of people, you know, would refer to The Ugly American. You know, the tourists would come over and just, you know, be so arrogant and treat the locals like crap and stuff like that. So apparently that's what you stepped into when you lived in New Zealand all those years ago. But I get it. I totally get it. Our reputation around the world has not, you know, it was ragged around the edges in places back in the 80s when I lived in Germany. But now it's just in the toilet. You know, people are either laughing at Donald Trump, they're scared of Donald Trump, or mostly they're disgusted by him and us for having elected him.
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1: This is Understanding Israel-Palestine, and I'm Eamon Ormseth, your co-host for this week's episode. Today, we're talking with Bryce Green. Bryce Green is an organizer, student, and writer based in Bloomington, Indiana. He is currently pursuing a PhD in informatics at Indiana University, where he is involved in numerous struggles on campus. He was a member of the Coordinating Committee for the Indiana Graduate Workers Coalition and United Electrical Workers, a union for graduate students fighting for recognition from IU. As an undergraduate, he helped found IU's Palestine Solidarity Committee. He has published about his struggles on campus in the Electronic Intifada, and he is also a media critic with works published in Fairness and Accuracy in Reporting. Bryce is a panelist in the upcoming Voices from the Holy Land Film Salon entitled Marketing the Genocide, Israeli Hasbara and the Brainwashing of America on Sunday, August 16th. Listeners can register for the Film Salon at www.voicesfromtheholyland.org. Bryce, welcome to the show today.
2: Thanks for having me.
1: I know our listeners can't see the video, but I see you've got full bookshelf in your background here. What are you up to this summer? I'm sure lots of reading, getting ready for the fall semester.
2: I'm not reading as much as I would like to, but that's only because I've been doing a lot of, you know, just local act. It takes a lot of time, and you can only spend it in so many places.
1: Sure. Well, Let's get into it. Can you just share what local activism are you involved in Bloomington?
2: I definitely stay busy. I'm deeply involved in our local DSA, Democratic Socialists of America. I work with the housing committee. Currently, the housing committee is working on a struggle to save some affordable housing that is slated for destruction as part of like a convention center expansion. It's really stupid and kind of depressing. But the goal is to save this housing and make sure that maintained its affordability and not demolished, and that it governed in a way that keeps the democratic like impulse, and so it would be a cooperative struggle. I'm also involved in the Graduate Workers Union, the struggle to get recognized as a union, so then we can negotiate diversity over wages, conditions, expectations, etc. That's certainly rewarding work. It's a great way to meet other people who are interested in kind of leftist politics or even just like pro-labor politics. And despite not being recognized, the union has got gains, including raises and some policy changes that we've demanded. And so it's really heartening work. But of course, I'm also doing Palestine, the Palestine Solidarity Committee. I helped co-found that organization back as an undergrad when I was just learning about the conflict, when I was just learning about, you know, the empire, wars, colonialism, and Zionism. I got really involved in, trying to do something about it. Of course, there was a break in continuity, especially with the pandemic in which students weren't there. But when I came back for grad school, and after October 7th, there were younger students who were getting it started back up, like, you know, like